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0: A lot of people say they might be the next breakout indie rock band, a la Geese. They are from Great Britain, West Side Cowboy. They won the Glastonbury Emerging Talent Competition in 2025. And that song is so good. It's called Kick Stones, The Boys. From their debut album, It Goes On, and it is out at the end of August. That does it for us on The Cafe. Thanks so much for listening. And thanks to our affiliates nationwide who make this show possible. We produce this program from WXPN at the University of Pennsylvania in Philly. I'm Kaleo. This has been World Cafe.
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2: 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His new album is The Whisper Resistance. We'll also hear from pianist Gina Alice reworking a track by Chad Lawson. I'm John DiLiberto, and it's on A Slow Flow Echoes from PRX.
3: 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Our forecast from FLXweather.com, Drew says a chance of showers leading up to the weekend. Scattered showers today with gusty winds and highs in the mid-70s. Scattered showers tonight, overnight lows in the upper 50s. And afternoon showers Friday, it'll be breezy with highs in the low 70s. 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
0: From NPR, it's World Cafe. Hey, I am Kaleo. Coming up, Brandi Carlile has teamed up with the National Park Service to release a new song called Life on the Run.
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0: Death Cab for Cutie have a new album, and we have a new song to play called Punching the Flowers.
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0: And we go into the archives for a live performance from Phoenix.
7: It's 20 seconds to the last call. You're going, hey, hey, hey.
0: That's today on World Cafe. You know, I saw a non-alcoholic beverage on a menu recently with the title Three Marlenas, and somewhere Jacob Dylan was smiling. Yo, Dad, I got a cocktail named after one of my songs. Wallflowers get us going.

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Thank you. 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

0: One of the best records of 2026. It's from Rat Boys. It's called Singing to an Empty Chair. And the song, Penny in the Lake. That puts the wraps on this edition of the Cafe. And, you know, if you dug Rat Boys, long conversation with the band, you can find it on our YouTube channel at World Cafe. 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Appreciate you listening. We'll catch you on the next World Cafe from NPR.
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3: 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Our forecast from FLXweather.com. Drew says rain is moving out of our forecast, clearing tonight. Overnight lows in the upper 50s. Breezy on Friday with some afternoon showers possible, highs in the low to mid 70s. A mix of sun and clouds Saturday, breezy with highs in the low 70s. 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
4: I'm John DiLiberto, and you're hearing a slow flow echoes from PRX. Coming up in this hour, I've got Bela Fleck taking his banjo and going all Indian with a superstar quartet that includes tabla master Zakir Hussain, bassist Edgar Meyer, and Bansuri flute player Rakesh Chaurasia. It reminds you of John McLaughlin's Shakti. That's not an accident. I've also got a great new album by Tom Caulfield, a guitarist who is always coming up with novel settings for his instrument. His new album is The Whisper Resistance. Tom Caulfield from his new album, The Whisper Resistance. It speaks softly in the current of a slow flow echoes. From an album called Beethoven, spelled without any of the vowels, this is Stefan Obermeyer and Appassionata.

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0: Streaming through the current in the next hour is Surface 10, the alias of Dean DeBenedictis. We'll hear from his album, A Stray Ending. I've also got the album leaf from their latest, Future Falling. It's drifting through the slow flow in the next hour on Echoes from PRX.
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2: 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Our forecast from FLXweather.com. Drew says rain is moving out of our forecast, clearing tonight. Overnight lows in the upper 50s. Breezy on Friday with some afternoon showers possible, highs in the low to mid 70s. A mix of sun and clouds Saturday, breezy with highs in the low 70s. 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
0: I'm John DiLiberto, and you're hearing a slow flow echoes from PRX. Swimming downstream this hour is Bill Nelson from his album Stupid Serious, and I've got Ty Ray from Shattering Stimuli. I've also got some new ambient chamber music out of Germany. Berlin-based composer David Kahn is on the Sign Music label. They specialize in very chilled electronic sounds. David takes those electronics and adds some subtle orchestration to it on his EP, Kirkefell.

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1: Good morning, I'm Gigi Ahn at the BBC. Lebanese health officials say Israeli airstrikes have killed at least 18 people and injured more than 30 others. Multiple buildings were destroyed in the overnight bombardment on the Nabatea district, with reports describing it as one of the most intense assaults so far. The BBC's Hugo Bechega is in Beirut.
2: The situation in Lebanon, where Israel has been fighting Hezbollah, raises questions about the future of the truce between the US and Iran. The text calls for the permanent termination of the conflict and for Lebanon's territorial integrity and sovereignty to be ensured. Israel, however, says it has no intention of withdrawing from Lebanon.
1: The brother and parliamentary leader of Venezuela's interim president, Delcy Rodriguez, has held rare discussions with a former lawmaker in a move praised by the United States. Guy Pitt has more details on Jorge Rodriguez's talks with Dinora Figuera.
3: Officials said they discussed a concrete schedule for democracy. The U.S. State Department said this included strengthening the Electoral Commission, political participation, and open political discourse. A spokesman called it a first step in what would be a thoughtful process to secure a free and open Venezuelan society.
1: A report suggests that the British economy is 6% smaller than it would have been if the country hadn't left the European Union. The study found economic growth had struggled because of uncertainty and the increase in trade barriers with the EU. I'm Gigi Ahn at the BBC in London.
4: Thousands attended a conservative all-day prayer gathering on the National Mall last month. President Trump called it a chance to rededicate America as one nation under God for the country's 250th. But is it Christian America what the founding fathers intended?

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3: 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And from Kinney Drugs, whose pharmacists now offer the second dose of the COVID vaccine for anyone age 65 and older, and those 3 and older living with immunocompromising conditions. KinneyDrugs.com. Our forecast from FLXWeather.com. Drew says a pretty nice weekend on the way. Breezy today, some afternoon showers possible with highs in the low to mid 70s. Mostly clear tonight, overnight lows in the mid 50s. And a mix of sun and clouds Saturday, breezy with highs in the low 70s. 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
1: Hi, I'm Eddie Robinson, and on this special edition of ICU, it was a hard-fought path to a national holiday. But has Juneteenth become too commercialized?
2: Everybody's going to have him some T-shirts and ice cream and anything you can name with the Juneteenth name attached.
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3: 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Drew says a pretty nice weekend on the way. Breezy today, some afternoon showers possible with highs in the low to mid 70s. Mostly clear tonight, overnight lows in the mid 50s. And a mix of sun and clouds Saturday, breezy with highs in the low 70s. 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
1: Government actually sided with the challengers, the people challenging the Hawaii law. And after the oral argument, the justices seemed skeptical of the Hawaii law. So there's not necessarily a through line in these gun rights cases.
2: Really quickly, I mean, you point out how ubiquitous, or at least the ruling did, marijuana usage is now. It's legal in 40 states. Federal government has moved marijuana from Schedule 1 to Schedule 3. But it's also a federal crime still. So how did the ruling address that?
1: Yeah, so Justice Gorsuch said essentially the government is kind of talking out of both sides of its mouth. As you say, while this litigation was going on, the government downgraded marijuana's classification and is legal in a lot of states. There's a lot fewer federal prosecutions for possession. It's just not dangerous, as the government says.
2: Amy Howe is a co-founder of SCOTUS Blog. Thank you for your time.
1: Thank you.
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5: 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Drew says a pretty nice weekend on the way. Breezy today, some afternoon showers possible with highs in the low to mid 70s. Mostly clear tonight, overnight lows in the mid 50s. And a mix of sun and clouds Saturday, breezy with highs in the low 70s. 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

0: 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President Trump called it a chance to rededicate America as one nation under God for the country's 250th. But is a Christian America what the Founding Fathers intended? 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
4: And I'm Steve Inskeep. 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

0: thousands attended a conservative all-day prayer gathering on the National Mall last month. President Trump called it a chance to rededicate America as one nation under God for the country's 250th. But is a Christian America what the founding fathers intended? 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
1: 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Breezy today, some afternoon showers possible with highs in the low to mid-70s. Mostly clear tonight, overnight lows in the mid-50s. And a mix of sun and clouds Saturday, breezy with highs in the low 70s. 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
3: 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And thanks for being part of the conversation. Now back to our discussion with our Global Mayor Roundtable. If you're just joining us, the Friday News Roundup will return next week. But today, for the Juneteenth holiday, we're revisiting our time in Madrid, Spain, at the Bloomberg City Lab Summit in partnership with the Aspen Institute. For that, we were joined by Gina Ortiz-Jones. She's the mayor of San Antonio, Texas. Also with us, Nairobi Governor Johnson Sakaja and Carlos Fernando Galan, the mayor of Bogota. Let's jump back in. Well, I want to turn now to the labor market. The McKinsey Global Institute suggests AI could add $13 trillion to the global economy by 2030. So that means a significant number of jobs face automation and disruptions that will ripple through local economies and the global economy as well. AI is already causing significant disruptions.

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Drew says a pretty nice weekend on the way. Breezy today, some afternoon showers possible with highs in the low to mid 70s. Mostly clear tonight, overnight lows in the mid 50s. And a mix of sun and clouds Saturday, breezy with highs in the low 70s. 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
1: There's a new villain in the Toy Story playroom, a tablet. 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But does the latest entry in this over 30-year-old series hold up, or do audiences want fresh stories? On the 1A Movie Club, animation at the box office, and a look at Toy Story 5, next time on 1A.
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5: Many view Juneteenth as a celebration for those slaves in Texas who finally received word on June 19, 1865, that they were free. In 2021, Juneteenth was made a national holiday. Some scholars are now questioning that move. I'm Eddie Robinson, and stay tuned as we chat with the woman who was the driving force behind Juneteenth becoming a national holiday, Miss Opal Lee.
6: I don't know where to begin. I tell you, I was so humbled to have it done in my lifetime, you know?
5: We'll also have a provocative chat about the commercialization of Juneteenth with Morgan State University's journalism professor, Dr. Jared Ball, and CEO of Center for Black Equity in Washington, D.C., Earl Folks Jr. Oh, yeah, I feel you. We hear you. I see you. First, the news.
7: Live from NPR News in Washington, I'm Janine Herbst. Negotiations between the U.S. and Iran over the ceasefire deal signed this week have been postponed after intense fighting between Israel and the Iranian-backed militant group Hezbollah in southern Lebanon. Iran says those attacks have to stop before talks can continue, and a senior official tells NPR Israel and the militant group later agreed to a ceasefire. NPR's Greg Myrie has more on how Iran is faring in the war started by the U.S. and Israel more than 3 months ago.
8: Iran looks like it emerged with a stronger regional position, yet conditions inside Iran are probably more challenging than ever. Iran's government endured a major military campaign by the U.S. Iran inflicted all this punishment on Gulf Arab states, and it shut down the Strait of Hormuz. But this is also the government that's widely unpopular inside Iran. It killed thousands of protesters back in January, according to human rights groups.
7: NPR's Greg Myrie reporting. Abortion providers say they will offer medication abortion to people in Missouri for the first time in years. This after a judge in Kansas ruled many of the restrictions violate the state's constitution. Sarah Fentham of member station St. Louis Public Radio has more.
9: State voters in 2024 approved an amendment that put the right to an abortion in the Missouri Constitution. The state's Planned Parenthood affiliates soon sued to strike down dozens of restrictions governing the procedure that they say violated the new law. In the meantime, providers resumed some abortions, but said the rules made prescribing medication abortions impossible. The new ruling found rules such as a 72-hour waiting period and a rule that requires tissue to be sent to a lab after an abortion are now unlawful under the new amendment. The state's attorney general says she'll fight to appeal the decision to the state Supreme Court. For NPR News, I'm Sarah Fenton in St. Louis.
7: Today is Juneteenth, marking the day near the end of the Civil War when enslaved people in Texas were finally liberated by Union troops. It was more than 2 years after the Emancipation Proclamation. NPR Scott Newman says while many white Southerners tried to withhold the news of President Lincoln's proclamation, one historian says some likely ended up inadvertently revealing it to their own slaves.
10: Lincoln historian Harold Holzer says the 1863 Emancipation Proclamation was explosive news that many slave owners tried to suppress. Yet they often discussed it openly, wrongly assuming that illiterate enslaved people would not learn about it through overheard conversations.
11: It was being discussed right in front of them.
10: Holzer says that as Union troops pushed into the South, they distributed copies of the proclamation and spread the word to ensure that it was understood by all that slavery was over. Scott Newman, NPR News.
7: This is NPR.
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13: You're listening to WXXI News. I'm Michaela Singleton. The new state budget includes $20 million for Monroe County to develop a pilot program expanding child care availability and access. The effort now getting underway. Here's WXXI's Jeremy Mole with the details.
14: County Executive Adam Bellow says the first step is to understand the current state of child care availability. They're working with the Child Care Council of Rochester to survey providers licensed through New York.
15: We started the process of looking at that so you can hit the issue from a couple different ways with the ultimate goal of expanding that availability for K through 0 through 3.
14: Governor Kathy Hochul announced that the money was in the budget during a recent stop at Monroe Community College's downtown Rochester campus.
16: The road to universal child care is going to start right here in Monroe County.
14: Jeremy Mole, WXXI News.
13: A growing trend in medicine over the last two decades continues to take root in Greater Rochester. We're starting to see more health care move out of hospitals and into outpatient settings. In fact, just this week, construction began in Canandaigua on a comprehensive new center for orthopedic and spinal care. Dr. Gordon Whitbeck is the executive medical director for orthopedics and sports medicine with Rochester Regional Health. They're the one opening the center next year. Whitbeck is a Finger Lakes native and says he remembers a time when every town had its own hospital. But in the last three or four decades, he says he's watched the region become a relative medical desert.
17: And really nothing could make me happier than to commit to providing, perhaps in a different way, care close to home like they used to receive from their community hospitals on a regular basis.
13: The center will offer one-stop access to orthopedic and neurological care, including pain management, imaging, and outpatient surgery. It'll be in an existing building as well. 183 Parrish Street, to be finished by 2027. Have a great Juneteenth, everyone.
18: It's ICU. I'm Eddie Robinson.
19: I remember, you know, time to give them a big dinner, you know, on the 19th.
20: Is that right?
19: On the 19th, you know, that's called. They said have to give them a big dinner on the 19th. But now we didn't know. I'll tell you, I don't hide the other side of the folks, you know, feeding. We didn't know. They just thought, you know, just feeding us, you know. Just had a long table. And just had just a little everything you want to eat, you know. And drink, you know. And they said that was on the 19th. And everything you want to eat and drink. Well, you see, I didn't know what that was for.
18: That was the voice of Laura Smalley. She was a slave at a plantation in Hempstead, Texas. That recording was from 1941, and she was talking about June 19th, when her slave masters brought them together for a big meal. They had no idea that they were free. And ICU is so fortunate to bring you a special edition that honors Juneteenth. It's now a national holiday, and it marks the day of June 19th, 1865, when federal troops arrived in Galveston, Texas, to inform those who were still enslaved that the war was finally over. The Union soldiers had won, and that those who were enslaved were indeed free. Some 2 years after President Abraham Lincoln signed the Emancipation Proclamation, now many slave owners in Confederate states chose not to tell their slaves about the proclamation. And they got away with it because Union soldiers weren't large enough to enforce emancipation in southern states. Okay, look, we're hoping not to turn this episode into a history class, but in essence, here we are years later, still grappling with the notions of freedom and justice for all. And with that being said, we're looking to learn more about how this day of Juneteenth is celebrated, contemplated, interpreted as a result of this national holiday status. The state of Texas was one of the last strongholds of the South, and to end slavery, it had a lot to do with economics. Hold that thought as we maneuver through this special edition of ICU. And in recent years, Juneteenth has sort of regained its popularity and interest among African Americans in particular. Texas became the first state to recognize June 19th, or Jubilee Day, as a state holiday back in 1980 with the help of the late state representative Al Edwards. Juneteenth, as of 2021, thanks to the advocacy of a renowned retired school teacher by the name of Opal Lee, the day is recognized by nearly every state, making Juneteenth a federal holiday. Lee, who was 89 years young at the time, decided to make a pledge to walk 1,400 miles from her home in Fort Worth, Texas, to Washington, D.C., to raise awareness in hopes of gaining support from Congress to officially give it a national holiday status.
20: And right now, we're so fortunate to have with us as a special guest, the grandmother of Juneteenth. Speaking to us from her home in Fort Worth, Texas, the woman who was instrumental in bringing attention to marking Juneteenth a national holiday, Miss Opal Lee. Thank you enormously for taking time out of your very busy schedule right now to be a part of our special ICU Juneteenth episode. This is remarkable.
21: I thank you for having me.
20: You know, Ms. Lee, in 2021, a historical moment at the White House took place. It was a moment where President Biden, Vice President Harris, along with congressional leaders, advocates, activists, community supporters, were all on hand to witness the signing of a long-awaited bill to make Juneteenth a national holiday.
22: We are footsteps away from where President Abraham Lincoln signed the Emancipation Proclamation. And we are here to witness President Joe Biden establish Juneteenth as a national holiday. We have come far, and we have far to go, but today is a day of celebration. It is not only a day of pride, it is also a day for us to reaffirm and rededicate ourselves to action. And with that, I say, happy Juneteenth, everybody. And with that, I introduce the President of the United States, Joe Biden.
20: Describe for our listeners how you were able to cover some 1,400 miles from your home in Fort Worth, Texas, to Washington, D.C., to raise awareness and draw attention to your idea of making Juneteenth a national holiday.
21: I gotta tell you one thing. I did not walk 1,400 miles. I had planned to. I left September 2016. I actually got to Washington January 2017. I was invited all over the country. I tell you, I was in Shreveport and Texarkana and Little Rock and Fort Smith and Denver, Colorado, and Colorado Springs. I was in St. Louis, Chicago, Philadelphia, Atlanta, the Carolinas. I was all over the place. We carried 1,500,000 signatures to Congress. And we were ready to take that many more when we got the call to go to the White House. Oh, I tell you, I was a happy camper. And I enjoyed that president and that vice president and all those congressional people. You thought I was in seventh heaven. I had a ball. I really did.
20: So, Miss Lee, my question to you is, what does this national holiday recognition mean to you one full year after its designation?
21: What does it mean to me? I don't know where to begin. I tell you, I was so humbled to have it done in my lifetime, you know? And I know Dr. Ronald Myers, who was responsible for, I guess you say, giving me the bug, who was instrumental in my learning about why Juneteenth should be a national holiday. And so I guess he's kind of looking down and saying, hey, you got it done, did you? Well, it was a team effort. There's a lot of people who were involved in making Juneteenth a national holiday.
20: You know what? There are those who understand the celebratory aspect of Juneteenth, but then there are others who feel a bit upset, Miss Lee, defeated, discouraged, discontent about how African Americans are still being oppressed, where racial discrimination, white supremacy, social injustices still exist. What do you say to those who feel angry, who are frustrated that we are still not free?
21: Well, I'd like to meet some of them. And I'd like to turn that anger into something else, because that's what needs to be done. And what I say to young people, and anybody is a young person if they're not 95, I tell them, it's left up to you to change somebody's mind. And their minds can be changed. Those people who are angry and want to hate, they can be changed so that they love people. And what I say is, if you know one of them, and they seem to be a lot of them, let's change their minds. It's not going to happen in a day. You're going to have to work at it. But I think that if we carried 1,500,000 signatures to Congress, and we were prepared to take that many when we got the call to go to the White House. Don't you know 3 million people can turn this country around? And we need to be about the business of giving them an agenda.
20: Now, did you hear about the Walmart Juneteenth story, where Walmart ended up having to apologize for selling Juneteenth ice cream under its own in-store label? Were you aware of that story? And if so, what are your thoughts surrounding that whole incident?
21: I'm not sure that I've heard the story. What I have heard is that Walmart has its Juneteenth ice cream. And I think what they should have done was to contact the National Juneteenth Observance Foundation and ask those people what type of ice cream or what they should have done, and they should have made them a part of the proceeds or something. You know, we are a nation, and when we get our hands on something, this is going to blow up and everybody's going to have him some t-shirts and ice cream and barbecue and anything you can name with a Juneteenth name attached. We shouldn't get upset about it. Just work with the people and see that they help us with the cause we have of making people free. And we're not free yet. We've got a long way to go. And so their monies could help us with these things that they are bringing to the public. That's what I gotta say.
20: You're listening to ICU. I'm Eddie Robinson, and we're speaking with the grandmother of Juneteenth, Miss Opal Lee. You know, Miss Lee, my favorite thing about Juneteenth is celebrating the music of African Americans, especially during the month of June, with it being Black Music Month. And so when Juneteenth rolls around, I have to ensure I get my fair share of listening to some wonderful, amazing gospel music.
18: So, Ms. Lee, tell us, what's your favorite thing about Juneteenth?
21: Oh, son, you'd be here all day hearing about it. I love Jane. But I think it's the togetherness. When people can get together and do something positive, I think that the world ought to know about it. And so, do you know what we're doing for Juneteenth this time? We are going to have a walk. We go all start walking 2.5 miles to make people aware that the enslaved didn't know for 2.5 years that they were free. When a people know what happened, then they can do something about it. So, hey, we're going to get it on. And we're going to do a lot of other things for Juneteenth, too. The children say off the chain. And so this year, we were at Reverend McKissick's church in Arlington, the gospel, the preaching. Mm-hmm. Got up and he said to the audience, I can do you a sermon in 45 minutes, but I got a young man who can do it in 15. And he put that young man up there, and we were out of our seats. The child preach. Do you hear me? Man, I got out of my seat and hugged him just as long as I could. I done doing a holy dance, except the kid said, when I do a holy dance, I'm twerking or something. So
0: I love it. You're not the only one who loves to twerk, Miss Lee. And that's so phenomenal that you mentioned that, because I've always wondered, Miss Lee, where you'd get your energy from. Your push to move forward despite roadblocks and obstacles. From what I understand, Miss Lee, there are plans in the works for there to be a new National Juneteenth Museum to be constructed in Fort Worth, Texas. Now, tell us more about how folks can contribute and help in that capacity, ma'am.
21: You can give us $6.19, $16.19, $600.19. We don't care what. We got $70 million to raise. We have acquired all the land we need, a city block, except Mount Zion Church, and we ain't disturbing the church. Oh, right. The plans are off the chain. There is a museum. There's a theater. There's an incubator. There's housing. Oh,
0: lots of plans.
21: Brother, we finished in 2024, and I plan to be here to see it.
1: Coming up, more of our conversation with activist and Presidential Medal of Freedom recipient Opal Lee, whose dream of seeing Juneteenth become a federal holiday finally materialized in 2021. But not everyone is thrilled that this day has become a national holiday. Stay tuned for a very unguarded conversation with two scholars who have very strong opinions about Juneteenth as a federal holiday. I'm Eddie Robinson. I See You returns in just a moment.

0: A massive refugee crisis inundated the United States a century and a half ago. 4 million people suddenly released from the brutality of slavery were now set adrift, almost all homeless, jobless, penniless. How did America respond? I'm David Freudberg. Join us for The Freed People, a special from Humankind.
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0: You're listening to ICU. I'm Eddie Robinson. Welcome back to our special Juneteenth episode. And we were just chatting with Medal of Freedom honoree and grandmother of Juneteenth, Opal Lee. She called us from her home in Fort Worth, Texas, to help commemorate the cultural event right here on ICU. The former school teacher and counselor spent years rallying people to join her push to make Juneteenth a national holiday. And it finally came true when President Biden signed the Juneteenth National Independence Day Act at the White House around this time in 2021. We'll have more from Ms. Lee later in the show. But some folks seem to be questioning the efforts of making Juneteenth a national holiday. Because at the end of the day, or whatever day you just so happen to be listening to this episode, you can't help but stop and think about what comedian D.L. Hughley tweeted about Juneteenth. His tweet read, and I quote, "America is the only place on earth where you ask for justice and you get a holiday." I see you. As we welcome two remarkable guests to help us unpack, dissect, and provide some clear understanding of what we're all to make of Juneteenth, regardless of your race or background. Where do we go from here? What we can take away from this event, and as we tackle June 20th and beyond. Let's welcome Earl D. Foulkes, Jr. He's the president and CEO of the Center for Black Equity, and Dr. Jared Ball, author and professor of communications in Black and Africana Studies at Morgan State University. Gentlemen, thank you for taking the time to be a part of our conversation about Juneteenth on ICU. I wanted to get both of you all's thoughts on Juneteenth. Earl Foulkes, we'll start with you. What does Juneteenth mean to you, honestly?
1: Well, that's a good question. I have a 15-year-old nephew who lives in Atlanta, Georgia. And last year he asked me what Juneteenth meant. And I naturally assumed that everyone studies in Black history in school. I was wrong. So I had to explain to him what Juneteenth meant. And I asked him, what did he know? And he said, well, that's why all the slaves were free. I said, well, that's not correct. Juneteenth did not free the slaves. And the Emancipation Proclamation didn't free all the slaves. It only freed the slaves in the states of rebellion. And it was the 13th Amendment that freed the slaves. And the 14th Amendment that gave them citizenship, and the 15th Amendment gave men the vote. And he looked at me and he said, what does that have to do with today? And the reality is Juneteenth to me is one of those symbolic holidays that all holidays are in the United States. July 4th was not the day that we got independent from Britain. It was not even the day that it was signed. It was the day it was read publicly. And Jesus, my Lord and Savior, was not born on December 25th. These are symbolic holidays that are used to remind us of our past and what our keys are to the future. That's why I see Juneteenth as.
0: Wow. Dr. Ball, what does Juneteenth mean to you?
2: To me, it's meant very little. I mean, I think most honestly, for most who have either grown up, either whether it's the Northeast or just the North in general, or whether it's so I don't know to what extent it's a Northern Southern thing, or those of us who have been involved in political activism on any level, particularly the radical end of that, the leftward end of that activism, Juneteenth hasn't meant anything. Juneteenth has been either certainly unheralded. So to me, it is largely a renewed attempt to, as D.L. Hughley said, to supplant actual change and liberation with a symbolic holiday. And while the material conditions of the people in question remain unchanged. So. Yeah.
0: Right, Dr. Ball. And I'm under the impression, too, that we are looking at Juneteenth on two hands, so to speak. On one hand, there are folks who see this day as Jubilee Day, you know, a moment to take time to celebrate. You know, there's music, there's food, there's a cultural energy of excitement, enthusiasm, fellowship. It's a moment of rejoice. And if only for one moment, we take this time to celebrate that, right? But in my mind, on the other hand, there are folks who are angry. There are folks who are discontent. You know, are we really free? You know, is there a real sense of equity, economic and structural, along with infrastructural change? You know, we're still locked away, in my mind, from real opportunities in employment, the job market, leadership roles, you know, real estate and housing. Have we closed the wealth gap, right? And so where do we go from here? And I'm under the impression that this was the same question my ancestors had been asking themselves 157 years ago. You know, where do we go on June 20th?
2: Well, for me, when I hear the question, where do we go from here? I can't help but come to a more recent version of that phrase in question, in the title of Dr. King's last full length book, Where Do We Go From Here? Chaos or Community? And I think of it because in that book, you get a more clear and honest sense of who Dr. King was, as opposed to the symbolic and false rebranding he has suffered since his assassination. Pointing to the fact specifically relative to this question here, that as Dr. King was saying at the end of his own life, so much of what I have sought to participate in accomplishing has not been materialized. And in fact, has been met with an attempt to symbolically address the issues that I and my colleagues in struggle have been struggling for. So he was noting in his own lifetime, the rebranding of freedom and liberation and equality as black capitalism or black entrepreneurialism or some symbolic inclusion in diversity in media or politics. And he was noting even in his own lifetime that we were not struggling for some false inclusion and symbolic inclusion. We were wanting to radically change this entire society and change its entire core exploitative structure. That's why he was a critic of capitalism and white supremacy, and specifically at the end of his life, the liberalism in white and black communities that allowed for, again, a false symbolic claim to progress and advance that didn't address the actual material conditions of people at the bottom and didn't address the structural arrangement of this society in its, again, its exploitative, extractive form. So that's, again, what I think is relevant here. So if the question is, where do we go from here? The answer should be in a decidedly, a radically political organized directions that mean to fully address the material inequality that is not only still exists today, but is worse in many ways than has in Dr. King's lifetime or within recent history. That's what I think is, again, the Juneteenth, the attempt at promoting a Juneteenth holiday is today meant to address the lack of progress, the lack of change. So it's, again, focus on a holiday and not the change in your material conditions.
0: That's Dr. Ball speaking. And yes, Earl Folks, come on, go ahead.
1: You know, I have to agree with Dr. Ball 100%. The fact of the matter is that we're trying to take a system that is oppressive, capitalism, and make it work for us. And every time it works for us, the majority culture finds a way of stomping it out and taking it from us. The Tulsa riots, even integration. When I was a kid growing up in Philadelphia, every black neighborhood had a strip of shops and stores that met the needs of the community. Butcher, baker, laundry, tailor, you know, hat maker, everything, shoemaker, any kind of plumber, anything you needed, I could go to 22nd Street in Lehigh and get it. And everybody who worked at these places that owned these stores were black. Now, these are all gone because what happened, the power structure decided that integration is actually better for capitalism and make money. So what happens, everything becomes integrated. We're tricked and fooled into believing that because it's white, it's better than what the black services were receiving. We abandon the black businesses and go to the white businesses, and we have no black businesses or very few black businesses left in these neighborhoods. And entire cities have been destroyed because we think that we can take a system that's oppressed us and make it work for us, and that's impossible. Capitalism, to me, and my very simplistic definition, is a system of developing consumers to buy things they don't need or want. That's what capitalism is. And so we can take Dr. King's birthday, make it into sales. You can buy tires and mattresses and ice cream and cake. If you can take the birth of our Savior or my Savior and the resurrection of my Savior and make that into a holiday, everything is a holiday is to make money. The whole purpose of our country's existence is to make money, is to make some people rich and then leave a whole bunch of people poor and struggling. That's capitalism. So I would be shocked if Walmart hadn't done that. I'm not surprised. That's what capitalism says you're supposed to do. Anything is fair game. Let the buyer beware.
0: Dr. Ball,
2: Oh, yeah, absolutely. Since I already brought up his name, I mean, Dr. King had a brilliant line at one point where he talked about how, yes, the crimes that black people commit are to not be ignored and to be addressed. And, you know, there's a concern, but he described them as derivative crimes, that the real crime are the crimes that put black people in the conditions black people find themselves in. So if we just apply that same logic, which I think is appropriate, it's the same thing. So of course, Walmart, I mean, Walmart has produced what, 7 of the top 10 richest people in the world. It has exploited labor from here to China to everywhere else in the world. It has wiped out small businesses, white, black, and others all over the country. And it has through its Walton Foundation written some of the most conservative and right-wing policy that has influenced policymakers for decades. So why wouldn't they exploit one more already exploited his piece of history? The crime of Walmart is still a derivative crime to that of the broader society, to the nation itself, that has, again, not only created the enslavement, created the inequality, created the colonialism suffered by black people here, but then creates the insufficient freedom, if we want to call it that, that holds black people in levels of inequality that are shameful for any society that claims to be democratic and advanced, et cetera, and so forth. And then protects the very business interests, even using our tax dollars to do so, of people, of entities like Walmart. So then why wouldn't Walmart and anyone else come back and take advantage of the position this country has put them in and shown them as a pattern of behavior to follow and emulate? Why wouldn't they come back and do it? Of course they would. The entire holiday itself is a co-optation of what should be a freedom struggle and move towards equality and real change, et cetera, and so forth. So why not make some ice cream and make some, I mean, of course. Karl Marx was right when he said that the original sin of capitalism is commodity formation. You turn everything into a commodity, from air to history to water to whatever we need to live and survive. Of course they would.
0: Was making Juneteenth a national holiday worth the side effect of it being seen as commercialized or being watered down or distorted into heavily marketed products versus it being an opportunity to talk honestly about histories that have happened in this nation? Earl?
1: Well, I think about all the people who voted. I think the Juneteenth holiday passed the Senate almost with 100% vote. And these are the same people who voted for Juneteenth, who won't vote for the voting rights, who won't vote for anything else that creates a fair society, an equal playing ground for everyone. Them doing Juneteenth lets them off the hook. They feel that's part of their campaign. They're going to run for re-election and say, well, I voted for Juneteenth. I voted for this holiday for black people. Juneteenth is a black holiday. I did it for you. And yet, it gives them cover. And I think that, the dialogue with the black community, we're having the dialogue anyway. We don't need Juneteenth to have a dialogue about what's fair, what's not fair in the history of our people in this country. We don't need a Juneteenth. My nephew asked me that question, but he also knows that what racism is because he's experienced it as a young kid. He's walked into a store and they were giving out samples and they gave samples of candy samples to every one of the little white children, didn't give him one. And he's the only black child in. He's 9 years old. He knows what racism is. And we've talked about that. So we don't need Juneteenth to celebrate as a holiday. Juneteenth was a holiday for white progressives and conservatives to say that we're doing something for black people. See, this is what we're contributing. Well, meanwhile, what they're making money off of it.
2: I have to largely agree. I'm not aware of any part of certainly the politicized black world or anywhere else for that matter that has been clamoring for this to be a holiday. What I hear in black communities is we would like police violence to go away. We would like jobs. We would like fair housing. We would like a student debt forgiveness. We would like an end to war. We would, reparations. We would like, health care, universal health care. These are the things I hear black people and many others talking about and demanding. Defund the police, community control of the police, whatever have you, abolition of the police, etc. But that's what where the discussions are. And that's why I think what we're given, to the point already made, from the very people who won't pass or support any of this, were given a meaningless holiday. Again, to me, it's akin to my paradoxical favorite moment after George Floyd's killing was the knee, the pictured knee that Jamie Dimon took, the CEO of JP Morgan, who was literally taking a knee with his fist up in front of his vaults, in front of the JP Morgan Chase vaults. You know, so in other words, almost symbolically saying, I'm not redistributing one penny. You're not going to get any of this money protected by this thick vaults with all this security, but I will take a symbolic knee and let somebody take a picture of me and we'll put that out there. That's what this society is much more interested in doing.
0: You're listening to ICU. I'm Eddie Robinson, and we're speaking with two gentlemen who have very strong opinions about Juneteenth as a national holiday. But many see it as a perfect opportunity for commercialization and capitalism, while many others are trying to view this day as a moment of celebration, to remember the true reason behind the day where a message of freedom finally reached slaves in Texas, some 2 years after the Emancipation Proclamation. We continue our conversation with the CEO of Center for Black Equity, Earl D. Folks Jr., based out of Washington, D.C., and Dr. Jared Ball of Morgan State University's Professor of Journalism out in Baltimore, Maryland. I want you all to answer this question. Why do you think America still has a hard time dealing with or grappling with slavery? And as you think about that answer, I'm going to kind of give you some insight on my story as a reporter and as a news anchor. In February of 2018, a contractor at a construction site discovered the first of human remains of 95 black workers who were a part of a new form of slavery called convict leasing. Many view this practice as a parallel to the racial injustice and the inequities that we see with high incarceration rates of blacks in prison today. But I believe that this bone discovery added to a reawakening of anger, a reawakening of frustration towards that, you know, that question of, you know, again, you know, were these slaves really free? So again, I want to ask, why do you think that America still has a hard time dealing with or grappling with slavery? Dr. Ball?
2: Well, I happen to think because it's never been made illegal, and the fundamental relationship created through the process of enslavement is still intact. So the 13th Amendment does not end slavery. It just says you must be first convicted of a crime, which is why we've seen so much of the comparisons made historically and showing that there are more descendants of Africans held in some form of the prison parole probation system than were held at the height of enslavement here in the United States. And the money created from that system, the money created from the mass incarceration, the surveillance, the police state in this country far exceeds what the wealth created during the traditional foundation of enslavement. I mean, we have a $1 trillion annual GDP in this country, largely born on the back of exploitation, starting with indigenous black and brown people, working people more broadly, and so on and so forth. But the point is the relationship of you exist to produce wealth for someone else as the foundation of black existence in this country remains. So that's why we see the same levels of wealth that existed at the height of enslavement in terms of black people having less than 1% of the nation's wealth. We see, as I mentioned, the same sort of rates of incarceration, surveillance, et cetera, and so forth that we saw under the height of enslavement, far exceeding anywhere else in the world. And the wealth it's creating as a result has made some of this country and the people who run it the richest ever in the history of the world. They're looking for it with excitement. We keep hearing about the first trillionaire we're supposed to be waiting for. And we're all supposed to feel a sort of collective excitement as we all have produced this much wealth that has been accumulated in such a few, and in this case, one person. So,
0: Mr. Folks,
1: I think there's a lot of shame in this country over slavery. And when we think and when people are ashamed, rather than dealing with the shame, they sweep it under the carpet. I think I know black people who are ashamed because they come from slaves. I know white people are ashamed because their families own slaves. But the bottom line is that Dr. Ball's absolutely correct. The system of slavery is a little bit more sophisticated, but it still exists. We're economic slavery is bondage. And we don't have anything.

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1: Town school teacher calls us up from Fort Worth, Texas to share her remarks about what she's learned thus far. I'm Eddie Robinson. I see you. We'll be back in just a moment.
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0: You're listening to ICU. I'm Eddie Robinson, and we're learning more about Juneteenth, and we're unpacking the motivation behind recognizing this day as a federal holiday. Multiplatform and communications journalism professor Dr. Jared Ball of Morgan State University joins us from Baltimore, Maryland, and Earl Folks Jr. He's the president and CEO of Center for Black Equity out in Washington, D.C. And yes, we've been talking about the fight for equality, right? And those social inequities that do indeed exist. But I can't help but think about the notion of African Americans taking a minute, taking a moment to reflect on the power of the celebratory nature of Juneteenth and why, to me, that has to be preserved and acknowledged as loud as humanly possible, especially when long-lasting effects of white supremacy has dominated this region, especially in southern states. And it's that spirit of celebration that Juneteenth brings that provides us with that energy to support one another, to live together with one another, to be able to work side by side with one another. But I love what you said, Dr. Ball, when you said you exist to produce wealth for someone else. But in essence, our Black culture has so much wealth. I mean, look, June is Black Music Month. And, you know, it's a time where we see Black culture, you know, in today's popular music, which I think is influencing other musicians who are non-Black. Do you think more African Americans would care and be more concerned about the commercialization of a national holiday if more Blacks knew about their history or even cared to know more about their history?
1: I'm going to start off on this one. This is, you know, you said the Black Music Month. We wouldn't have music if it weren't for Black people in this country. We wouldn't have music. We wouldn't have the culture that is so rich in the United States. We wouldn't have it if it weren't for Black people. I think that the problem for Black folks is that we're so busy trying to keep our head above water and struggling to survive in the day-to-day existence. We don't have the energy, the time to devote to the bigger picture. We're rich on the stuff. We're trying to keep our families fed. We're trying to keep our families housed. And our paycheck has not increased. You know, we have the opportunity to have these discussions because we are privileged. We're not worried about our next paycheck. We're not worried about being put out in the street tomorrow. We're not worried about where we're going to get our next meal from, how we're going to get medical care, how we're going to, you know, our family has COVID-19, how we're going to get testing, how we're going to get the medicine, the vaccine to prevent it, and the medicines to make it so bad. Black folks are struggling. Most, the average Black person, they don't have the time or the energy to think about where this is going because sure. They're in survival mode.
0: Interesting concept. Jared, what do you think?
2: Well, certainly I think that if there was a greater understanding of history, many things would change. Everyone's patterns of behavior would change, I tend to think. Which is why I also think that a lot of the media are encouraged and supported by elite institutions in this society because they present the problems faced by Black people in a very safe and acceptable way, which is what, in general, that's what I think about the time we're in. I think we're in a moment, a very complicated moment. We're able to have popular discussion.

0: of almost anything and things we certainly wouldn't have been able to popularly discuss historically, but the analysis and the frame put on them is very narrow, limited, and conservative, with an appearance of radicalism that I think confuses a lot of folk. So really, that's why I think that there's a real need for people to not only join, but to study the history of political organizations, certainly those to the left historically, because that's really the only way that any of this is going to be able to be interpreted and responded to appropriately. I mean, we have, again, it's very difficult to, I think, assess and respond to the problems when they are presented by even black people in ways that limit the frame and limit, you know, our interpretation of what that situation is. It allows these issues and people to be discussed, but from a very safe and narrow frame, decidedly within the Democratic Party apparatus, particularly, and something that doesn't encourage black militancy or radicalism in response. So this becomes a very sophisticated approach that those in power can use to say, look, we have black people, black women, and others telling your stories and leading these discussions, but what we ultimately get is something that is acceptable as a Netflix product, as a Disney or Fox product, and something that doesn't encourage black audiences to go anywhere outside of the acceptable political norms to seek the redress to the problems that are being discussed, which is, again, part of why I think a Juneteenth symbolic national holiday fits right in and can be seen by many, even in black communities, as an acceptable response, given we've been primed for that by a lot of the work that's been promoted to us.
1: Dr. Ball is completely correct. And, you know, I say that, and I probably shouldn't say this, but I'm on the DNC. I'm on the Democratic National Committee. And I'm the chair of the LGBT caucus. Mm-hmm. And the fact of the matter is I'm very well aware of my limitations. Mm-hmm. And the limitations that I have to discuss certain issues and bring certain issues up, and knowing how the infrastructure, you know, our country is not going to change until our two-party system changes. Our country is not going to change until our economic system changes. And until we're willing to have those very difficult, very painful discussions, nothing's going to change. We're going to be in an infinite loop, continue going the same cycle over and over again. And as we have been for the last several hundred years.
2: And it pains me to think that, you know, when it's not being taught in schools, Juneteenth, for instance.
1: Nothing's being discussed in schools. I hate to interrupt you, but nothing's being discussed in school. You know, and when I was a kid, whatever was not discussed in school, as my mother and father educated me every day about black history, because they knew that I wasn't being taught that, so they supplemented what I was learning in book knowledge for the history of my people. So I have a sense of who I was from my great-grandfathers and great-great-uncles being Buffalo soldiers. I knew all this because my family taught, my mother and father, my grandparents taught me that. That's not happening anymore. That's not happening. So you're not learning it in school. You're not learning it from your family. So you don't know it. You're just ignorant of it.
2: It's ICU. I'm Eddie Robinson, and we've been speaking with Morgan State University's Dr. Jared Ball and Center for Black Equity CEO Earl Folks Jr. We'll end our chat with a question for each of you to ponder. Mr. Folks, we'll start with you. Throughout all that you've experienced, your achievements, your extensive family background, you know, your great grandfathers were Buffalo soldiers. You know, your grandfather served in World War II. Your father served in the Korean War as a U.S. Marine. You've spent some time in politics. You've even met President Biden, Vice President Harris. You know, as a gay black man from Philadelphia, and all that you've seen and all that you've encountered throughout your life, what are the biggest lessons you've learned about yourself thus far?
1: Resiliency. I can get knocked down 100 times. I'm going to get up each time and continue my journey. And the journey was not started by me. It was started by my ancestors. And I have an obligation to continue and pass that journey on to my other relatives. Resiliency. Can't keep me down.
2: Dr. Ball, we'll want to get your thoughts throughout all that you've experienced in your life, you know, being born in an activist household, you know, all that you've seen and encountered and achieved. What lessons have you learned about yourself thus far?
0: Just to parallel that previous biography, what I like to point out is that my Black father and my Jewish uncle both served in World War II. Both came home from World War II, and the public policy of this nation put both of those families on different tracks. My uncle was able to access GI benefits, the VA benefits, the GI Bill, and go on and establish a material standard not met by my father, who did not have access to all of those benefits, though both had served in that same war, in that same military. I myself served a 4-year sentence in the United States Navy and was sent to Desert Storm and came back engaged in every level of politics, from radical grassroots leftist politics to Green Party electoral politics. And what I've learned in all of that process, having got the house with the picket fence and the wife and two beautiful daughters and living the tree-lined street suburban dream, is that I want confrontation, because the material standard I've been able to enjoy is not enjoyed by enough people outside of my own household. It is not enjoyed by equally by the people even on the different sides of my own family. So I want, where I have learned about myself is I like to confront and want more direct confrontation, or in the words of even Dr. King, direct action in confrontation of the structures that produce this inequality, even as I, relative to most, get to benefit from it. That's insufficient for me.
2: He's Dr. Jared Ball, author and professor of Africana and Communication Studies at Morgan State University, and Earl Folks Jr., CEO of Center for Black Equity, Inc. Thanks to the both of you for chatting with us virtually and for sharing your thoughts and your perspectives about this national holiday called Juneteenth, and how many of us should move forward on June 20th and beyond. Thank you for being a guest on ICU with Eddie Robinson.
0: Thank you.
2: And before we head out, we must check back in with our very special guest from Fort Worth, Texas, the grandmother of Juneteenth, Miss Opal Lee. And a final question to you, Miss Lee, as you've lived your life with all of the triumphs and challenges, what's been the biggest lesson you've learned about yourself thus far?
3: That I have a tolerance for people who are hateful, people who are racist, people who don't like women or think they ought to stay in their place. I've got a tolerance for those kind of people. And I got me a way of changing their minds. I have to work at it now. I don't want you to tell you that, hey, I got a magic wand and it works all the time. It doesn't. But I try. And I've changed some minds. And I'm glad that the Lord has given me the strength and the wisdom to work with people like that. I'm not licensed to. I don't have any degrees that says I can. I'm a psychologist or something, but I can change their mind. And I do when I have the opportunity to do.
2: She's the grandmother of Juneteenth, Miss Opal Lee. Miss Lee, it's been a pleasure to connect with you, albeit briefly, and I'm so glad you did not pass us by. We're taking words out of that old gospel spiritual, "Do not pass me by." We're so grateful for what you've done and what you will continue to do, and for the fact that your legacy will continue to live on with your quest in making Juneteenth a national holiday. Miss Opal Lee, thank you for being a guest on ICU with Eddie Robinson.
3: Oh, well, thank you. Thank you for having me.

0: 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I'm your host and executive producer, Eddie Robinson. Thanks so much for listening. And remember, I feel you. We hear you. I see you. Until next time.
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7: Slavery was so much more than just labor, just exploitation of people's labor. It was about separation of families as well. And so I think more than anything, they were celebrating the possibility that families would be reunited. That was more important to them than anything.
6: But for the former slaves, the path forward would remain fraught with obstacles. You're listening to The Freed People, a special from Humankind. I'm David Freudenberg.

0: A massive refugee crisis inundated the United States a century and a half ago. 4 million people, formerly enslaved, were now set adrift, almost all homeless, jobless, penniless. They would face hatred and blatant bigotry. And in a nation convulsed and weary from the bloodbath of the Civil War in the 1860s, these newly freed people, born on American soil, would somehow begin to assume the title of citizens. And they did so amid the utter devastation that war had inflicted on the American South. Yale University historian David Blight.
1: These were the biggest armies by 62 and 63 ever assembled. And when these armies moved, they basically confiscated everything around them. They cut down forests and trees. They took livestock. They took everything. Armies confiscated everything. If you happen to be a slave or even a freedman who is going to somehow escape to Union lines in the circumstances of a war front in Virginia, in Mississippi, Tennessee, the coasts of South Carolina, the lower Mississippi River Valley, you're living now in a very uncertain world of social chaos.
0: And slaves who never managed to escape were simply turned out by their master at emancipation, often with nothing more than the clothes on their backs. Laura Smalley, a slave in Texas, was not yet a teen when freedom broke. 76 years after the Civil War ended, she was recorded in Hempstead, Texas in 1941.
2: Mom and them didn't know where to go. You see, after freedom broke, they turned, just like you turned something out, you know. They didn't know where to go. That's just where they stayed.
3: Mm-hmm.
2: Didn't know where to go. Turn us out just like, you know, you turn out cattle, I say.
0: When the Constitution's 13th Amendment was passed in 1865, it declared that neither slavery nor involuntary servitude, except as a punishment for crime, shall exist within the United States. Congress, under President Lincoln's leadership, boldly abolished slavery. A man named Houston H. Holloway in Georgia had been sold as a slave 3 times before emancipation. At age 20, he tasted freedom for the first time.
4: I felt like a bird out of a cage. Amen, amen, amen. I could hardly ask to feel any better than I did that day. The week passed off in a blaze of glory.
5: His sentiments were shared by certainly the vast majority of the nearly 4 million enslaved people who were freed either by the end of the war or as a consequence of the 13th Amendment.
0: Edna Green Medford is an historian at Howard University in Washington, D.C., and author of Lincoln and Emancipation.
5: I've read accounts of people staying up all night just celebrating the fact that finally, they were free. Now, it was not that surprising to them because when the war started, African Americans understood long before Lincoln did or any white Americans that this was their opportunity for freedom. So they were planning for this for the entire time.
0: So they were confident that the war would indeed result in their freedom?
5: They really did think that that's what would happen. And as a consequence, many of them left the plantations even before the Emancipation Proclamation. You had people trying to go over to the Union side. Whenever the Union Army was anywhere nearby, they were there on the run trying to get to freedom.
1: The first need of the freed people, I think you have to say, was security. Were they safe from either army? Is their surroundings safe? Are their children safe?
0: David Blight is author of Race and Reunion, The Civil War in American Memory.
1: And then it becomes something like, okay, if there's to be a new regime now, can their women leave fieldwork, get out of fieldwork, and get back to the household, plant a garden, raise the children?
0: Some slaves, as the Civil War drew close to them, attained freedom by fleeing to the Union forces, where they were generally protected. Others remained captive on the plantations, where people were degraded as a matter of course and could be tied and savagely whipped for disobedience, treated as subhuman. But at least the grim situation there was mostly stable.
1: They knew where the food was. They knew what their jobs were. They lived under terrible conditions in some cases. But the war brought fear, chaos, and exhilaration. Now, their circumstances were confusing as well. I mean, what did the war mean? You know, if you're a slave in Georgia, you're a slave in Tennessee or Virginia, where so much of the war is fought in 61 and 62, your fondest hope is that these Union armies, these Yankee armies, are going to come liberate you.

0: This is from a 1921 performance of Swing Low, Sweet Chariot, a Negro spiritual inspired by the biblical story of Prophet Elijah ascending in a chariot to the deliverance of heaven. It was composed around 1860 by a freedman named Wallace Willis in southern Oklahoma.
1: In Virginia, early in the war, one of the reasons that emancipation became such a crucial issue is because of the escape of slaves into Union lines, famously General Butler's, Benjamin Butler's lines at Norfolk, Virginia. And he is the one who, in the summer of 1861, decided to call them contraband of war, that is, confiscated property of the enemy. And the term, the idea that slaves would be contraband of war if you reach Union lines, spread all over the South.
2: It actually immediately circulates in minstrel shows, the contraband, as a person.
0: Historian Abigail Cooper of Brandeis University.
2: And it's such an ironic term because even slave, you expect to be a human, but contraband is a thing. And so just like the oxen and the blankets, they also confiscate people. And this is the grounds on which they say, well, anything that's used in service of the rebellion should be confiscated. And on those terms, then, not only black men who could be potentially laborers and then soldiers, but also women and children come in and they're not returned to owners who come seeking them. And that's what creates these camps. And it's very much a refugee camp experience. And especially because over time, men are recruited for labor and for military service. And so the camps become majority women and children.
1: There were 25 odd such camps, official camps, formed by the War Department and the Union armies by 1863 into 1864, all around the rim of the South. Famous ones in around Washington, D.C., a famous one out in Cairo, Illinois, a famous one in Corinth, Mississippi, and so forth and so on. But those were essentially refugee camps.
0: Amid the commotion of war, thousands of African Americans started to escape the plantations as Union soldiers approached. But they would be fleeing into chaotic and unpredictable conditions. Edna Green Medford.
3: You had instances of people starving to death, people in some of those contraband camps that had contracted all kinds of diseases because of overcrowding. You had people being murdered by local whites. You had them being mistreated by the Union soldiers who were there to protect them. So just the basic necessities of food and clothing were denied to them in many instances.
1: You put hundreds, if not thousands, of people together in camps, and you've got a disease environment.
0: Yale historian David Blight.
1: And we now have some evidence that in the range of, this is just estimates, possibly one of every four freedmen who made it to a contraband camp died in the process.
4: Wow.
1: So emancipation is not a day of jubilee. It's a process of freedom through hardship.
0: How many of these folks ended up in the refugee camps?
1: In the process of emancipation from 1861 to 65, roughly 600,000 slaves were freed. That is, they were within Union lines or in the Union Army and Navy by, let's say, 1864 or the end of the war. That means more than 3 million are not.
0: Remained on the plantations?
1: Remained in, well, either on their plantations or in some condition of social and physical dislocation. Now, that means that the vast majority, over 3 million of the slaves, were not freed until the war was over, until the summer of 1865. Only roughly about 600,000 actually made it to contraband camps or made it into, say, Washington, D.C., or into Cincinnati or some other cities in the North on the rim of the South.
0: Those not yet emancipated remained human beings without human rights. The Supreme Court in 1857 had actually ruled in the notorious Dred Scott case that black people could never be citizens and had, quote, no rights. Slaves were subject to their masters' exploitation and cruelty.

examining the hazardous journey of 4 million Americans from legally enforced slavery to official freedom amid the horrific violence of the Civil War. You're listening to Humankind. I'm David Freudberg. For more information on this segment, part one of The Freed People, to obtain audio downloads or CDs, please visit humanmedia.com.

0: Although liberating millions of slaves was not the original purpose of the Civil War, it was one of the historic outcomes. And little by little, the Lincoln administration and the nation started coming to terms with the enormous humanitarian challenge that lay ahead. Howard University's Edna Greene Medford.
1: Congress had authorized an American Freedmen's Inquiry Commission in 1863, and they sent people through the South just looking at the conditions of the formerly enslaved, people who had already been freed as a consequence of the Emancipation Proclamation and were living in areas that were under Union control. And so they discovered then that there was all of the suffering from just having been released from slavery, you know, overnight, and then having no way to take care of themselves and the government not being able to do it.
0: The defeat of the Confederacy's rebellion against the United States was looming. In 1865, near Appomattox Courthouse, Virginia, General Robert E. Lee would surrender to his Union counterpart, Ulysses S. Grant. It would mark the end of the Civil War. Just 5 weeks earlier, the Federal Freedmen's Bureau, officially named the U.S. Bureau of Refugees, Freedmen, and Abandoned Lands, came into existence.
1: Congress establishes this agency under the War Department, and the basic reason for its existence is to ensure the survival of the freed people, to protect their rights, to make sure that they can survive with the basic necessities. So the Freedmen's Bureau is attempting to provide food, clothing, shelter, medical care. They're making sure that marriages are legalized because slave marriages had not been legalized before emancipation. So they're doing all of these things to try to help the freed people to make their transition from slavery to freedom.
2: By and large, most freedmen had no cash, no money.
0: David Blight.
2: They had some material capital, often in tools. I mean, particularly if they managed to get to Union lines from a cotton operation, say in Georgia, or out in the Mississippi Valley, they might bring some tools with them. So they weren't utterly without physical capital. They also were not without a certain kind of moral capital. They had knowledge. They had a lot of expertise. I mean, clearly, we know they were farmers. They were excellent gardeners. They know how to grow their food.
3: Blacksmiths,
2: coopers, all sorts of, teamsters. They'd worked with horses, worked with animals, livestock. They'd raised hogs, they'd raised cattle. They understood animal husbandry in so many ways.
1: As the Union Army came through, some Southern whites fled the area because they had been connected to the Confederacy. They left their lands behind. Others had land confiscated because they did not pay the taxes that were supposed to be paid when the war started. Even though they had seceded from the Union, they were expected to still pay taxes because, of course, secession was illegal. And so that land was supposed to be distributed to the freed people. General Sherman had attempted to distribute some of that land in January of 1865 in the area, the South Carolina Sea Islands and the lands between Charleston and northern Florida. That land was supposed to be set aside for the freed people.
0: A vast stretch of territory.
1: It was a vast stretch of territory, absolutely. And it was supposed to be divided into 40 acres. And some people actually got access to that land. But the land was returned because Andrew Johnson, who was certainly not up to the presidency after the assassination of Lincoln, decided to pardon those persons who had been involved so intimately with the Confederacy and return their lands to them, consequently throwing the African Americans who had been cultivating the land off of that property.
0: Boy, that must have been a tense scene.
1: It was tragic. to people who had thought that now they had the opportunity to be truly free. Because in an area where the measure of wealth, the measure of freedom is in land ownership, if you don't have that, it means you're not much better off than being enslaved. And so you have heartbreaking stories of people being told by General O. Howard, who was the commissioner of the Freedmen's Bureau, that they would have to return their land to the former owners. And they're telling him, you know, this is not fair. We were your friends, and you are returning the land to your enemies. And so you have really poignant letters and petitions from freed people about the fact that they're not being allowed to have access to this land.

0: no shirkin'.
1: This is from a petition to the Freedmen's Bureau submitted by the Committee of Freedmen on a Disto Island in South Carolina, October 1865.
2: We are at the mercy of those who are combined to prevent us from getting land enough to lay our fathers' bones upon. We have property and horses, cattle, carriages, and articles of furniture, but we are landless and homeless from the homes we have lived in the past.
1: So who was General Oliver Otis Howard, who led the Freedmen's Bureau?
3: General Howard was a Union general. He was sometimes called the Christian general because of his strong religious convictions. He knew firsthand the suffering of the freed people. And so when he became commissioner of the Freedmen's Bureau, he did attempt to do something to alleviate that suffering. But of course, his hands were tied. He never had enough staff. There was never enough money allocated to take care of all of these people who were destitute. And so I think that he did as best he could, given the circumstances, given the fact that the country really was not totally committed to trying to improve the conditions of formerly enslaved people.
4: If we think the refugee issue is roiling our politics now, the Freedmen's Bureau was an extraordinarily controversial agency.
1: Yale University's David Blight.
4: Are you going to take my tax money? Now, to go down, yes, we had to defeat the Confederacy. Yes, we had to defeat the South. Yes, we had to free the slaves in order to win this war. But whoa, wait a minute. Now you're going to take my tax money and feed all these people and build them schools and recreate their, dredge their harbors and rebuild their roads and their cities. Wait a minute. We've never done that before. The purpose of the Freedmen's Bureau, though, was explicit in its founding. They were to provide food, medical supplies. They actually established clinics, hospitals of a kind. Schools and colleges.
1: The United States was trying to manage turmoil in the aftermath of the Civil War. Millions of people were suffering. African Americans, but also Southern whites, had been dislocated by the war. Historians sometimes call the Freedmen's Bureau America's first social welfare agency. But it was based on the work of private aid societies and northern church groups, which had organized shipments of clothing and food to people in the South.

0: This was now a response by the Republicans who control Congress to this massive social revolution that they had authored.
1: Slavery left many wounds, perhaps none more agonizing than the heartless breaking up of families. A slave could be separated from loved ones, a parent, a child, a spouse, often permanently upon being sold to a new owner, then transported a long distance. When emancipation dawned, people naturally set out to find their lost relatives, typically with little available information. David Blight.
0: From even during the war years, but especially when the war is over in 65, all the way up into the 1880s, you see ads in newspapers, particularly black newspapers. The Christian Recorder, in fact, which was the national newspaper of the AME Church, African Methodist Episcopal Church, where black folks would put an ad in the paper, looking for my husband, my father, my mother, my brother, last seen in 1864 at such and such, last seen in 1866 at such and such. If you know of him, see of him, please contact me with an address. They're still looking. And this goes on a huge scale at the end of the war. A lot of freed people at first, when the war was over, and they were certain of that, would go looking. Now, sometimes that meant only 5 miles. Sometimes it might mean 100 miles.
2: There was a great deal of criticism of African Americans at the end of the war because it seemed everybody was on the roads. And so you had people who were observing, saying that African Americans were idle, that they didn't want to work, and they were just clogging the roads. Well, yes, they're clogging the roads because they're trying to find loved ones who had been sold away. And many of them are never able to reestablish their families, but they try. They do contact the Freedmen's Bureau agents. They send letters, and we know about this because these letters are in the Freedmen's Bureau records.
0: Some people would come into the Freedmen's Bureau agents and say, look, I want to put out a plea to find my mother. I've heard she went to Memphis in 63, but I never saw her again. And yet I heard from an aunt that she was still alive in 65 and so forth, that kind of thing. It's extraordinary. They're trying to relocate and reassemble family.
2: So you have an instance of a man named Hawkins Wilson, who had been in Virginia and had been sold to Texas and had left behind his entire family. And 24 years later, in 1867, he's writing to the Freedmen's Bureau. He's trying to reconnect with his family in Virginia, and he remembers everything. He talks about what it was like when he left, the night that he was sold away, and how one of his sisters made biscuits for him. He talked about his marriage to a woman in Texas, but mentioned that she was from Georgia, not from Texas, because he had some issue with Texas women, apparently. And he talked about the fact that he said, thank God that we can now not have to worry about being sold and separated from loved ones.
1: In some cases, families were broken up in the chaos of war or when conditions permitted slaves to escape. Some people would flee one day, others the next. Males might be recruited to join the Union Army, and women and children got left behind. Many inquiries to the Freedmen's Bureau are written by women trying to locate a husband or a brother.
0: We learn a lot about families and the desire to reassemble families. And by family here, we're not just talking about mother, father, son, and daughter. We're talking about extended families of all kinds, because that's what slavery produced.
1: Yale University historian David Blight, along with Howard University's Edna Green Medford, efforts in Reconstruction to restore broken families and lives.

0: 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Editorial assistance from David Cruz, Ken Rogers, and Kathy Graham. 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
4: Your child can be bought and sold. Your wife can be separated from you. Mothers can be separated from children. And so how do you survive that kind of oppression? You only do it if you have a faith that there is a higher being that's going to be there to protect you and deliver you someday.
0: Amid the profiteering and degradations of the slave trade, a people hung on through their spiritual faith. You're listening to Humankind. I'm David Freudenberg.

0: My name is Fountain Hughes. I was born in Charlottesville, Virginia. My grandfather belonged to Thomas Jefferson. My grandfather was 115 years old when he died. And now I am 101 years old.
1: That's Mr. Fountain Hughes, born a slave May 10, 1848, and recorded in 1949 in Baltimore, where earlier in life he had worked as a gardener and farmer. This recording is among a small collection of interviews with former slaves archived at the Library of Congress. His people, he said, were treated worse than dogs.
0: We were slaves. We belonged to people. They sell us like they sell horses and cows and hogs and all like that. Have an auction bench and they put you up on the bench and bid on you the same as you're bidding on cattle, you know.
1: By the Civil War, 4 million slaves toiled in the United States, confined mostly in the American South by an unjust legal system that was later overturned. They were coerced by violence, their labor callously exploited without compensation. They worked hard lives in the cotton, hemp, and tobacco fields.
2: It was very profitable. We now know this for sure.
1: Yale University historian David Blight.
2: This vast agricultural society of the American South was a success story in just sheer assets.
3: Well, it's a lot easier to declare profits if you have no labor costs.
2: There's no labor costs except buying the slaves and so forth. You're right. And so much of that money had been invested in more slaves. And more land, more slaves, more land, as the South expanded westward, and then invested, indeed, in northern banks, New York banks. However, the slaves themselves, of course, were the pawns in this system. They were property. And they knew they were property. They knew how valuable they were to their owners. And they knew that by running away, they were taking that property from their owners. The slave population of the American South in 1860 was worth approximately $3.5 billion when you add it all up as an estimate.
3: In dollars in those days.
2: In those days. That's 80 or 90 billion today. Slaves were the single largest financial asset in the entire American economy, worth more than all northern manufacturing put together. Just as a financial asset. This is crushed in 3 to 4 years of a war.
1: So in crude dollars and cents terms, the American South had a great deal at stake when 6 states withdrew from the Union and declared a new nation, the Confederate States of America, shortly after President Abraham Lincoln's first election in 1860. Historian Edna Green Medford of Howard University.
4: When the war started, Southerners said, well, this is a war for the liberation of slaves. And that's not how the war started. The war started, of course, because the South had seceded. The Southern states had seceded from the Union. And so the war did not become a war of liberation or a war of emancipation until 1863, when Lincoln issued the Emancipation Proclamation.
5: I do order and declare that all persons held as slaves within said designated states and parts of states are and henceforward shall be free, and that the executive government of the United States, including the military and naval authorities thereof, will recognize and maintain the freedom of said persons.
1: When the Confederacy surrendered a little more than 2 years after Lincoln's proclamation, huge swaths of the South lay in ruins from a brutal 4-year war.
4: There was a tremendous financial loss there, and they blamed African Americans for that, and just could not fathom the idea that these men and women whom they had lorded over, whom they had enslaved for centuries, could now be considered equal to them in terms of their rights to human dignity and other human rights.
1: Among these people was Emma J. Ray, born a slave in Missouri and still a young girl at the time of emancipation, a story told in her 1926 autobiography, Twice Sold, Twice Ransomed. She would later move to Seattle, where Emma performed prodigious service to the city's poor and addicted. During the Civil War, she too was dispossessed. Historian Abigail Cooper.
6: The union says you're free, and there's not really a place for her to go. So she ends up at first going to her former owners who remained.
3: So she was freed from slavery and went back.
6: She went back saying, I'm free now, but I need a place to stay. And they said, well, you're out of luck. And so she found a union, a white unionist in Missouri who said you can lodge in the cabin about a mile down the road. And that's where they stayed until the end of the war came, and she and her family, along with others, were all looking for a place to stay. She says they had no shelter, but they dug holes in the ground, made dugouts, brush houses with a piece of board here and there, whenever they could find one, until finally they had a village called Dinktown, looking more like an Indian village than anything else. There they sang and prayed and rejoiced.

0: That spirituality was at the heart of their lives from the very beginning. It doesn't develop when slavery is over. It's there when they are enslaved. It's something that they can hold on to. Their belief in God and their belief that He's going to liberate them is something that allows them to survive. That is, it's important alongside the family and people pulling together. But that idea that God is there to assist, that God's going to make a way, is something that comes out of slavery into freedom.
1: Records of life in the pre-war South show that slaves made frequent reference to the Old Testament story of Exodus, in which the prophet Moses delivers the children of Israel from bondage in Egypt, but never sees the Promised Land. Some enslaved people came to view Abraham Lincoln as the Moses of their day, leading African Americans to emancipation, but prevented by assassination from realizing his dream of a free society.
0: Their faith in God was everything, and it's understandable that it would be. If you are a person who is enslaved, and what that means in America in the antebellum period is your child can be bought and sold, your wife can be separated from you, mothers can be separated from children, and were. People could be beaten severely. You had no control over anything. You didn't own anything. You didn't even own your own body. And so how do you survive that kind of oppression? You only do it if you have a faith that there is a higher being that's going to be there to protect you and deliver you someday. And so many African Americans believe that. That's why it was so important for them to learn how to read once freedom came, because they wanted to be able to read the Bible for themselves. And I don't think we can overestimate how important God was in the lives of these people.
1: In fact, there are accounts of slaves who, upon becoming literate, were astonished to find passages in the Bible that plainly condemn slavery, like the section of Exodus that threatens the death penalty for anyone who steals and sells a man. Yet there's a long history of masters who justified their slaveholding based on other sections of the Bible. This skewed view of religious teaching may have motivated former slaves to carve their own spiritual path. Edna Green Medford.
0: Even before the war is over, you have many freed people who are establishing churches. Black churches had been established long before that. You know, starting in the 1770s, you have black churches that are formed. But
2: in the South?
0: In the South, even. By 1774, you have some black churches that are being formed. They're not really separated, though, from the white churches in some instances, and they have to have a white person present in most instances to make sure that they're not plotting revolt or plotting to free enslaved people or whatever. But there are black churches that are formed long before the Civil War. When the war is over and freedom is secured for the 4 million, then you have a proliferation of these churches. And the difference is that they are now separating from the white churches, too. They're becoming independent. And that's important to them because the church is at the center of everything. It's not just a place where you can be instructed in spiritual matters. It's an employment agency. It's where you find your partner for life in many instances. It's where you can get assistance if someone is sick or if someone has died and you have no way to bury them properly. It's where leadership first forms in the black community.
1: It was in this period that black church attenders began to separate off from white congregations, where African Americans had been forced to sit in separate blacks-only sections, and where former slave owners might be present. And when the freed people formed their own churches, it meant decreased attendance at the white-controlled churches.
0: There was some resistance initially, but even white churches understood, I think, what was happening. Interestingly enough, after the war, when these black churches separate, you actually have some white congregations assisting these churches. So there's a kind of Christian brotherhood that we may not have seen as much before or since, for that matter. So people understood how important religion was and how important organizing was and providing the kind of moral foundation and the leadership for the African-American community.

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I'm David Freudberg. 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

Until the Civil War, slavery meant being cheated out of your rightful compensation for labor performed. So the question now was,

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1: Over time, you become an independent farmer. That's a dream. If all you've known is agriculture, all you've known is planting somebody else's cotton, and then maybe your own gardens, or somebody else's corn, for that matter.
2: And not being allowed to partake of the fruits of your own labor.
1: And raising kids that now you might think, you know, maybe they can have a chance to do this even better. They might get some more land someday. Well, you know, it's the basic dream of the peasant in other lands and cultures who wanted to achieve some kind of independence.
3: That also meant participation in an interracial democracy, now the law of the land, under freedoms guaranteed by America's newly amended Constitution. For the first time, the long-abused population of ex-slaves might expect some measure of fairness and justice.
1: They also wanted citizenship. They wanted some kind of citizenship rights. That could mean anything from the crucial, you know, sacred dream of the right to vote, because then you could somehow control the political system, you thought, or, you know, you get to serve on a jury, or you have some kind of right to go to court. You can sue that guy who broke your fence.
3: The Freedmen's Bureau employed about 900 agents in the former slave states. Their duties included holding informal tribunals to settle legal disputes. Some cases involved labor contracts that for the first time former slaves had entered into, perhaps with a former master. Rulings could be implemented because of post-war military presence. Abigail Cooper.
4: If you have Union troops, you can enforce a Freedmen's Bureau decision to say, we're going to hear black testimony, even if local authorities have said, no, that has not been the custom. Black testimony is inadmissible. The Freedmen's Bureau does become a place where people can appeal and say, one woman says, my owner raped me 8 years ago. I would like child support from him. And Freedmen's Bureau hears her out. So that's unthinkable in a civil court. Some things are revolutionary about the Freedmen's Bureau.
3: And at times intensely controversial, especially in matters relating to allocation of lands that had been abandoned or confiscated from former plantation owners. Take the case of South Carolina.
1: They had a land commission established by the early 1870s that did indeed redistribute land.
3: David Blight.
1: And a lot of black landowners did come out of that, who still own land today, those families in South Carolina. And some have, you know, become prosperous farmers, not the majority. But this was the job of this Freedmen's Bureau. Americans had no experience with this. A federal agency with federal money to put the South back together again, its economy, its wage agreements where there used to be slavery. And at the heart of all of this is a deeply embittered, defeated white population that hates the Freedmen's Bureau.
2: Deeply resentful.
1: Oh, they saw the Freedmen's Bureau now as the sort of political arrow or the political wing of the Union armies. And it was. The Freedmen's Bureau was there, in their perception, to remake their society.
2: And in some cases, these former landowners who held deeds to the property did not remain quiet.
1: You know, we know that the Ku Klux Klan and its many imitators is born as early as 1866. The Freedmen's Bureau agencies start appearing in the summer of 65 and into 66.
2: So was the Klan's inception a direct reaction to some of these policies of the Freedmen's Bureau?
1: Yes, the Klan and other groups like them. I mean, there were white vigilante groups across the South that began to strike out at either occupation troops, but mostly they would strike out at local and vulnerable black folk or white folk

0: who were, in service of the Republican Party. Vigilante groups all over the South broke out in 66, 67, and 68, only some of which called themselves the Ku Klux Klan. Americans often have a hard time actually grasping how much violence there was, political violence, local violence, social violence, in the South in these years.
1: For a time, Southern white vigilante activity was suppressed during the presidency of Ulysses Grant, who'd previously led the Union Army to victory. But the terrorists resurfaced in the mid-1870s, especially infuriated by growing African-American mobility and political power. We're hearing echoes of this in the white supremacy movement that has emerged today. After the Civil War, many former slaveholders feared being ruled by their one-time servants.
0: Whenever there's a major revolution, political, social, or otherwise like this, there's always going to be a counter-revolution from the losing side. White Southerners, who had most of them, not all of them, but by and large most of them, who had fought for the Confederacy and survived, had grown up with, believed in, found it as a cardinal doctrine that black people were inferior, were not meant in this world for political life. They were meant for labor.
1: This narrative was fed by the warped circumstances in which slaves were forced to live, deprived of education, of a normal family life, and the fundamental right to choose one's own destiny.
0: Vast, vast numbers of white Southerners came to believe that even though slavery caused difficulties and problems, and there were runaway slaves, and there could be violence on plantations and so forth and so on, nevertheless, it was an ordered universe. Divinely ordered, they might say, and many did, or naturally ordered, but what's the difference? Nature, God? And that this war was disrupting the natural order. But a lot of white Southerners saw emancipation, especially in the circumstances they now found themselves, their poverty, their loss of property, their loss of control of their lives, their loss of loved ones. But a lot of white Southerners had come to see emancipation as essentially a crime. It was a crime that had been done to them.
2: You have people who recognize that freedom will mean nothing if people don't have an education.
1: Withholding instruction from the enslaved people was a widespread tactic of plantation owners. If blacks learned to read, it was feared, they could circulate information to each other. The North Carolina legislature declared in 1831 that reading, quote, has a tendency to excite dissatisfaction in their minds and to produce insurrection and rebellion. Almost all Southern states formally prohibited teaching of slaves how to read or write. But the barrier began to erode with the arrival of the Union Army. Historian Edna Green Medford.
2: Black men who serve in these military units are being educated when they are in camp. They're being taught, in many instances, to learn to read and write. You have local people helping, local white people, in some instances, helping with that, who are unionists. You have Northerners who are coming to the South. Missionaries are coming to establish schools for the local people. And these are in areas where you have the Union is in control of the area. There is a military presence. And so schools are being established in those areas. The American Missionary Association, for instance, is instrumental in establishing those early schools and other religious organizations as well.
3: I read Abraham Lincoln's Proclamation of Emancipation aloud in the night school.
1: Elizabeth Pennock, who taught in a school for freed people.
3: They had never heard it before. Never were a more attentive set of men than they, as I read and explained it. And the conversation that followed was pithy. Everyone wanted to express an opinion.
0: The freed people just seized on this idea of a schoolhouse, whether the schoolhouse was an old, you know, an old hut or a church or wherever. The union or the missionary associations, and then the Union Army in some cases, and then the Freedmen's Bureau could establish a school. The freed people just flocked to it, young and old, because they understood, you know, books, reading, literacy, education. It's what mobility in this society seems to be about. After all, the white people could read and write.
4: The establishment of more than 3,000 schools is rated as one of the greatest achievements of the Freedmen's Bureau. They were trying to educate a formerly enslaved population that was about 90% illiterate.
0: By the end of Reconstruction, in only a mere decade and a half, that illiteracy rate had come down considerably, maybe to at least 75% or lower. Now, so you put together this combination of basic dignity, basic security, safety. Now, you're not going to, you put in a crop, you go to the store, you participate in the economy, you're not going to get attacked. Then, you know, piece of land that's yours. And then, God, some kind of citizenship. You're going to participate in the civil society, in the polity. You're going to go to the courthouse when you need to sue or be sued. You get to serve on a jury. Look at the dignity that would bring. And then ultimately, you know, the right to vote, which they get right away. The American Emancipation, as has been written by many people, is the only one in all of modern history, of all the 20-some-odd nations and empires that freed their slaves in the 19th century, the American Emancipation is the only one that gave the suffrage practically overnight.
4: Which enabled African Americans to elect state legislators who in some cases approved funds to support black schools. They even were able to send black congressmen and senators to Washington. Until, of course, the backlash that within a few years would reverse many of these gains through the forces of racial reaction like the Ku Klux Klan. It then took close to a century before President Lyndon Johnson signed the Voting Rights Act.
0: There's a reason African Americans, generally speaking, believe in government, and their citizenship of any kind, and then their equality of any kind, is rooted in the fact that the United States, well, they freed themselves as well, but the United States freed them.
4: Yale University historian David Blight, author of Race and Reunion, The Civil War in American Memory. 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I'm David Freudberg. 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Editorial assistance from David Cruz, Ken Rogers, Kathy Graham, and Tony Buck. Webmaster Brian K. Johnson. Special thanks to Don Goonan, Laura Carlo, Steve Martin, Caitlin Verboon, Ronald Bouchard, and Wesley Horner. 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
7: Scorpions strike fear in the hearts of many. Can you learn to love them? I'm Flora Lichtman, and this is Science Friday. It's a scorpion palooza, from ancient giant ones the size of a Labrador to modern scorpion mating rituals.
8: They're facing each other, and they'll squish their little scorpion mouths together, and they'll kiss each other with their mouth parts.
7: Isn't that sweet? Plus, the FDA approved a new sunscreen ingredient for the first time in over two decades. We'll explain why it's making waves in the world of sunblock science and why music has the power to transport us to a different place and time. Don't go away. That's after this.

0: 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Drew says a pretty nice weekend on the way. Breezy today, some afternoon showers possible with highs in the low to mid 70s. Mostly clear tonight, overnight lows in the mid 50s. And a mix of sun and clouds Saturday, breezy with highs in the low 70s. 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
1: This is Science Friday. I'm Flora Lichtman. Do you ever hear a song that seems to immediately transport you to a specific time and place? I am a little embarrassed by this, but this song does always get me.

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1: Across these sensory modalities.
2: So you're not just seeing like the auditory cortex lighting up, you're seeing other parts of the brain.
1: Exactly.
2: That deal with narrative.
1: Exactly. So yes, we see all the things you'd expect when you listen to music in terms of auditory processing and all of that. But we're also able to see using this paradigm that we're getting this higher order area active as well.
2: I want to talk about a big part of your research, which is shared musical daydreams, which is so fascinating, for songs people haven't heard before. So I want to play a clip, and listeners, pay attention to what your brain starts to think about.

0: Okay, for me, I'm getting candlestick in the library vibes.
1: That's really in the same direction as what our participants said, although I would say milder. People tended to imagine someone alone in a house getting stalked by a murderer.
0: Whoa. And this was so okay. So, and this was across your two sites in America.
1: Exactly. Yes. And, this is, we saw this in one place coming up again and again and again. We were so surprised that, before believing these results, we wanted to run it again in a completely different geographic location, a different state. And we did that. And in came, these same reports of sinister home stalking.
0: Did you run this in this village in rural China as well?
1: We did. Yes, we were able to take these same excerpts and bring them to this village in rural China where people speak Dong. And for this particular excerpt, and for all the excerpts, they cued stories very easily, and people within the village tended to produce stories that were very similar to other people in the village for particular excerpts. And in this case, the story that people reported was having fun outside, playing games with friends.

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1: We eat at the table like we've never... the only time we're allowed to eat in front of the TV is when the Academy Awards are on. And him listening to the Archers means that he's making dinner. And again, means that I'm lucky. It means that I have a home that he keeps. I don't mean that he's a homemaker, but he is. Yeah. You know, he's like at Christmas. You know, we always have big stacks of gifts. He makes cookies every year. You know, he decorates the tree. At Thanksgiving, it's all of those things. He does them, and he puts his back into it, and he... I know it's so easy for people, and they say, well, no, you get a Christmas tree, and you got to take it down.
2: Oh, my God,
1: and,
2: no, it is not easy as a person who does that in my family. It's not.
1: No.
2: It takes a lot of effort to make
1: things. He puts a lot of effort into us having a home.
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6: 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Drew says a pretty nice weekend on the way. Breezy today, some afternoon showers possible with highs in the low to mid 70s. Mostly clear tonight, overnight lows in the mid 50s. And a mix of sun and clouds Saturday, breezy with highs in the low 70s. 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
3: From NPR News, this is All Things Considered. I'm Mary Louise Kelly. When someone dares to question the wonders of technology, say AI, there's a handy word used to mock them, Luddite. David Friedberg, a tech investor and advisor to the White House, recently dropped the term on the business podcast All In.
7: The idea that AI is going to destroy jobs is a Luddite idea that is being disproven every single day.
3: As part of our Word of the Week series, NPR's Emma Bowman looks at how the actual Luddites earned such a poor reputation.
8: Luddites are accused of being anti-tech, anti-innovation. Brian Merchant wants to correct the record.
9: Real Luddites are anti-technology being used to exploit people.
8: He's a tech journalist whose book Blood in the Machine covers Luddite history. And he argues it doesn't have to be an insult. It wasn't when the original Luddites took up the name. Those Luddites were 19th century English textile workers who protested attempts to automate their trade. New knitting frames could do their work faster and cheaper. That kind of mass production

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2: This week, Stuck in the Psychedelic Era gets a little more psychedelic than usual, with artist sets from The Turtles and The Seeds, and some extra long tracks from Pink Floyd, Boko Haram, and Country Joe and the Fish. 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
2: This week, Stuck in the Psychedelic Era gets a little more psychedelic than usual, with artist sets from The Turtles and The Seeds, and some extra long tracks from Pink Floyd, Boko Haram, and Country Joe and the Fish. 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
3: 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Drew says a pretty nice weekend on the way. Breezy today, some afternoon showers possible with highs in the low to mid 70s. Mostly clear tonight, overnight lows in the mid 50s. And a mix of sun and clouds Saturday, breezy with highs in the low 70s. 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
1: Mayor Mamdani appeared at a rally in Brooklyn alongside Senator Bernie Sanders and several DSA candidates, including Valdez. Reynoso, though, isn't backing down.
2: The progressive movement wasn't born with Zoran in this district. It was born with Nydia Velazquez, and that it built up and then made it so that when he ran, we would do well here.
1: With the primary just days away, the race remains extraordinarily close. In an Emerson College poll conducted last month, Valdez and Reynoso were virtually neck and neck, and more than half of voters were still undecided or backing a third candidate. In this district, the Democratic primary is the whole ball game. Whoever wins next Tuesday almost certainly goes to Washington. For NPR News, I'm Steve Kastenbaum in New York.
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4: In 1979, Chuck Berry played at the first ever celebration of Black Music Month at the White House, and Philadelphia's Deanna Williams was there. She'd helped make it happen. 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
6: This week, stuck in the psychedelic era, gets a little more psychedelic than usual, with artist sets from The Turtles and The Seeds, and some extra long tracks from Pink Floyd, Boko Haram, and Country Joe and the Fish. 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
5: 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Mostly clear tonight, overnight lows in the mid-50s. A mix of sun and clouds Saturday, breezy, highs in the low 70s. A mix of sun and clouds Sunday, with showers possible midday and highs in the mid-70s. 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
3: It's All Things Considered from NPR News. I'm Mary Louise Kelly. The U.S. men's national soccer team defeated Australia at the World Cup today. In a raucous game played in Seattle, the Americans won 2-0. That victory also assures the U.S. team will advance to the knockout round later this month. NPR sports correspondent Becky Sullivan was at that raucous game. She joins us now from outside the stadium. Hey, Beck.
7: Hello. I'm sure you can tell that that's where I am right now.
3: Yes, you sound like you're somewhere outside a stadium, and I am insanely jealous. Tell me more about the game.
7: Yeah, you know what? There was a lot of hype for this game because much had been made before the match of the quality of this Australian team. They had shocked Turkey 2-0 in their first game of this World Cup, and so the U.S. was saying that they were taking this opponent really seriously, but it was the Americans who controlled the match really from the get-go. They scored in the 11th minute on an own goal that came out of this aggressive run by the U.S. forward, Falarin Balogun. They added another goal just before halftime. That was when the defender, Alex Freeman, knocked in a header. You know, Australia just really had no answers. The U.S. was able to play more defensively in the second half. They shut them out. And just, you know, a tremendous performance. This continuation of this really fluid offense that we'd seen from the U.S. in the first game. They now have 6 total goals in this World Cup, which is nothing to sneeze at, and really sets them up well for the final group stage match, which is next Thursday.
3: Well, and this performance today feels particularly remarkable because the U.S. team was down their biggest star, right?
7: Yeah, exactly. That's Christian Pulisic. That's their left winger. He is, you know, I think a lot of people would agree, the best player on the team. He is the active all-time leading scorer for the U.S. He has had a nagging injury, though, to his left calf that was exacerbated in the game last week against Paraguay when he was kicked in the leg by a Paraguayan

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1: Let the Sun Shine In as Echoes orchestrates a soundscape for the summer solstice. We'll hear music from Eric Volo, George Winston, Mimi Page, and Craig Padilla and Marvin Allen. I'm John DiLiberto, and I'm soaking up the rays of an Echoes summer solstice soundscape from PRX.
2: 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Our forecast from FLXweather.com, Drew says a pretty nice weekend on the way. Mostly clear tonight, overnight lows in the mid-50s. A mix of sun and clouds Saturday, breezy, highs in the low 70s. A mix of sun and clouds Sunday, with showers possible midday, and highs in the mid-70s. 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
3: From WHYY in Philadelphia, this is Fresh Air. I'm David Bean Cooley. Today is Juneteenth, the day in 1865 when enslaved people of African descent in Galveston, Texas, finally learned of their freedom from the system of slavery, effectively ending slavery in this country. Today, historian Justine Hill Edwards tells us the story of the Freedmen's Bank, created for formerly enslaved people after the Civil War. But it collapsed in 1874. Also, we remember South African jazz pianist and composer Abdullah Ibrahim. His music mixed gospel, Indian, Chinese, and African songs and rhythms, which he heard growing up in Cape Town. One of his compositions became the unofficial anthem for the struggle for freedom in South Africa. And jazz historian Kevin Whitehead has an appreciation. First, the news.
4: Live from NPR News in Washington, I'm Libby Casey. Talks between the U.S. and Iran that were scheduled to take place in Switzerland today were postponed amid continued Israeli attacks in Lebanon. A senior U.S. official who spoke on condition of anonymity told NPR that Israel and Hezbollah have agreed to a ceasefire, but the fighting appears to continue. NPR's Rob Schmitz.
5: The Lebanon's health ministry says Israel's military killed at least 47 people, including at least a dozen women and children, in airstrikes overnight. For its part, Israel says four of its soldiers were killed in fighting. You know, we've had reports of a ceasefire between the two, but Israel is still occupying southern Lebanon, something Prime Minister Benjamin Netanyahu says it will continue to do, and all of this seems to be getting in the way of this peace plan.
4: That's NPR's Rob Schmitz in Lucerne, Switzerland, where Vice President J.D. Vance was expected to arrive today for negotiations before they were postponed. An association representing thousands of reproductive health centers is suing the Trump administration. Its members say the White House is trying to change a program designed to provide access to birth control. NPR's Selena Simmons-Duffin reports.
6: The program is called Title X. It was signed into law by President Nixon, and for five decades, it has helped fund free birth control for millions of patients. This spring, the Trump administration issued an unusual call for Title X funding.
7: The word contraception is mentioned exactly once in the 60-plus page document.
6: That's Claire Coleman, president of the National Family Planning and Reproductive Health Association. She says applicants face new political alignment rules.
7: You're required to both follow the Title X regulation and you're required to follow the president's executive orders on anti-DEI and anti-gender ideology. We think it's impossible.
6: Coleman's group sued, asking a federal judge to block those requirements. Selena Simmons-Duffin, NPR News.
4: The Education Department is offering student loan borrowers a temporary discount on interest if they sign up for automatic payments. NPR's Corey Turner reports.
8: Hoping to entice millions of borrowers back into regular repayment, the department is offering a full percentage point off their interest rate. So a borrower with a 6% rate on their loans would see it drop temporarily to 5%. The offer begins July 1st, and the rebate would last for 2 years until summer 2028. Borrowers who are already enrolled in AutoPay don't need to do anything. They'll automatically get the discount. The Education Department says borrowers will have until the end of September to sign up and qualify. Corey Turner, NPR News.
4: British Prime Minister Keir Starmer says he will fight attempts by rival Andy Burnham to oust him from office. Burnham has served as mayor of Manchester since 2017 and won a seat in Parliament in a special election yesterday. He's openly discussed mounting a challenge to Starmer. This is NPR News live in Washington. More young adults are living with their parents, about 25 million in 2025, according to Realtor.com. NPR's Stephen Basaha reports that's near the all-time high set during the early days of the pandemic.
0: This is not a case of just get a job so you can move out. 70% of these adults under 35 are employed. Hannah Jones is a senior economist with Realtor.com and says this is really about housing costs. Young adults did move out around 2022 when mortgage rates were low.
9: Since 2022, as housing costs have remained, you know, extremely high, mortgage rates increased, home prices remained quite high. A lot of, you know, that window of opportunity closed for a lot of young adults. And so that means that they're staying at home for longer.
0: Realtor.com reports the median home listing price is up 34% since before the pandemic. Since 2000, about twice as many adults in their early 30s are living with their parents. Stephen Basaha, NPR News.
4: The oldest bridge in Paris, the Pont Neuf, has been transformed into an artificial cavern in an act of art. French street artist J.R. created the installation out of printed fabric and air to create a dark, immersive experience, which includes cave photographs, sounds, and odors meant to evoke wet earth and smoke. The artist says it was inspired by Plato's allegory of the cave. It's open 24/7 until June 28th. An oak tree that was between 800 and 1,200 years old and linked to the legend of Robin Hood is believed to have died. The major oak in Sherwood Forest did not sprout leaves this spring. Tourism, climate change, and damage from past attempts to save it contributed to its demise. This is NPR.
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3: This is Fresh Air. I'm David Bianculli. Today is Juneteenth, named for the day in 1865 when enslaved people of African descent in Galveston, Texas, finally learned of their freedom from the system of slavery, effectively ending slavery in this country. We're going to listen to Tanya Mosley's 2024 interview with Justine Hill Edwards about the story of a bank established in 1865 for formerly enslaved people. Here's Tanya.
12: In July of 1874, waves of Black Americans rushed to their local bank branches to find out if the news they were hearing was true. The Freedmen's Savings and Trust Company, a bank for newly emancipated Black Americans, was abruptly shutting down, and patrons at bank branches throughout the country were met with locked doors and cashiers who had to break the news. Most of their savings were gone. The rise and fall of the Freedmen's Savings and Trust Company is the subject of a new book by my guest, historian Justine Hill Edwards. In the years after the Civil War, tens of thousands of formerly enslaved people deposited millions into the Freedmen's Bank with high hopes that as free people, they too could create a piece of the American dream for themselves. Abolitionist Frederick Douglass even encouraged Black Americans to trust the banking system, but even his leadership as the president before its collapse could not save it. Hill Edwards's book documents how the bank's white trustees drove the bank to the ground by lending out millions in loans to white financiers and businessmen. Justine Hill Edwards is a historian and associate professor of history at the University of Virginia. Her research explores the intersection of African-American history, the history of slavery, and the history of American capitalism. Her book is called Savings and Trust. Justine Hill Edwards, welcome to Fresh Air.
13: Thank you so much for having me, Tanya.
12: The Freedmen's Bank, let's get into how it was established. So white abolitionists established it in 1865. Take us back to that time period. Who were these abolitionists, and why was a bank for newly freed Black people a priority?
14: So the Freedmen's Bank was established by, well, it was really the brainchild of a white abolitionist minister named John Alvord. He was from Connecticut, and he lived in New Jersey during the Civil War. And in 1864, he was traveling with the Union Army in the South, especially in the summer and fall of that year, following Union General William Sherman on his famed March to the Sea from Atlanta to Savannah. And he took the opportunity to talk to recently freed African Americans. And what he found, what he gleaned from his conversations with them, is that they wanted a few things during this new and ripe period of freedom. They wanted their families, because a lot of them had been torn away from their families during slavery. But they also wanted the opportunity to live independently. And importantly, they wanted the opportunity to buy land. And so he figured that he could really contribute to their experience. He could help them in this, again, new period of freedom by establishing a bank for them. And so he gathers in New York in January of 1865 with a group of about 50 white prominent abolitionists, philanthropists, bankers, and politicians, and they came up with the idea for the Freedmen Savings and Trust Company.
12: John Alvord, he actually wrote letters talking about his fears around the future of freed people in the nation. But one of the things that you say is that he didn't understand that while Black people had little experience with investments and the like, they did know about money. They earned it and they saved it through their experiences as enslaved people. In what ways did they know that?
14: Absolutely. I think even though most enslaved people didn't have access to banking accounts, for example, or savings accounts. Most Americans didn't in the 19th century. The enslaved understood what money meant. They understood the value of their bodies because capital was held in their bodies, right? They were legally property. They understood what their work could garner, what they could be paid. They often worked for money if possible. It was not uncommon for the enslaved to bargain with poor whites, with other enslaved people, even with their enslavers. And so this idea that the enslaved and the newly free kind of entered the period of freedom without knowledge of money or savings or thrift, as they called it, was not true and really incompatible with the ideas that the white founders of the Freedmen's Bank held at this time.
12: What standards were created at the start to ensure people's money was secure? How were they telling them that they would be able to do that?
14: Well, this was one of the supposed benefits of creating a savings bank. And so the Freedmen Savings and Trust Company, what we call the Freedmen's Bank, was established as a simple savings bank. The bank was supposed to operate with the least amount of risk as possible. Bank administrators were supposed to invest depositors' money in government-backed securities and bonds, which, again, were seen to be the lowest risk possible financial product. And depositors, if they kept their money in for a specific period of time, about 6 months, then they would get a small amount of interest back on their money. At this time, it was between 4% and 6%. And so it was seen to be very low risk, very low cost, and the best way to help African Americans in their transition to freedom.
12: What was the average sum that people were depositing at the opening?
14: Small amounts of money, a few dollars. So we're not talking about hundreds of thousands of dollars. We're talking about thousands of African Americans depositing money. And I think it is worth saying, too, that one of the kind of seed funds for the Freedmen's Bank came from the military savings banks established in 1864 for Black soldiers. And so even though most of the first depositors were depositing small amounts of money, a few of the bank branches, especially the ones in Norfolk, which was the first branch, Beaufort, South Carolina, and New Orleans, kind of got their seed funding from the military banks established for Black soldiers in 1864.
15: You can't really tell this story without talking about the specter of white supremacy and violence at that time, too, because Black people were free. But what were some of the ways some white Americans struggled to cope with this new landscape of Black freedom, which also included earning, having money, and saving money?
14: Yes, absolutely. The reality is that Reconstruction, although a period filled with the ideas of freedom, the expansion of the franchise to Black men, citizenship rights, the end of legal slavery, there was also white pushback. White violence against African Americans was rampant, especially in states such as Louisiana and Mississippi. And so the reality was that African Americans with money, African Americans exercising their own independence, especially financially, was a real threat, especially in the former Confederate South, where the Civil War was fought over the future of slavery in the nation. And white Americans in the South had a hard time letting go of the idea of Black Americans as not being slaves, but being free, as having the autonomy to live and choose to work where they want, the ability for especially Black women to decide not to work and to take care of their families. And so this resulted in a often violent struggle between white Americans who had not fully accepted that slavery was over and Black Americans who were excited to exercise their newfound autonomy and freedom.
15: You tell the story of a Houston branch of the bank from 1866. Someone documented all of the murders and brutal beatings that were happening, and basically how freed people were afraid of retribution for any number of things from white perpetrators. It's always remarkable when we see documentation like this because, you know, it was pre-everything. We're just talking about things being written down. Where was this document? Who was this person writing to from the Freedmen's Bank?
14: Sure. There is a great kind of digest of sources. It's called the Records of Murders and Outrages. And when we talk about the violence of Reconstruction, you can go to these records and read about the sheer scale and the sheer severity of violence against African Americans. I think it's apt to call it white terrorism. And so there is this compendium of records composed by Freedmen's Bank and Freedmen's Bureau officials. And it details the fact that in some places like Houston, for example, one of the reasons why the Houston branch was closed within a year was that white Americans began to harass and vandalize the bank branch, and white Americans began to harass the Black depositors who were using the bank for perhaps economic uplift purposes. And so again, one of the reasons why I use the term economic violence here is because economic violence is part and parcel with physical violence. And again, I think it's important to underscore the fact that, again, Reconstruction was a period of extreme hope politically, economically, and legally. But African Americans were under, especially in the former Confederate South, were under constant fears of white retaliation for their willingness to exercise their newfound rights.
15: So, Justine, this was a bank for Black people. But the people in charge, like the trustees, were any of them Black?
14: At first, no. When the bank was established in March of 1865 and opened its first branch in April of 1865, all of the bank's trustees and the first cashier were white. They were a who's who of abolitionists and politicians and bankers and philanthropists, mostly from New York. And it didn't take long, but it did take a couple years. It took 2 years for the first Black trustees to accept appointments to the bank's board of trustees.
3: Justine Hill Edwards talking with Tanya Mosley in 2024 about her book, Savings and Trust, The Rise and Betrayal of the Freedmen's Bank. We'll learn more after a short break. This is Fresh Air.

0: This is Fresh Air. Let's get back to Tanya Mosley's 2024 interview with Justine Hill Edwards. Her book looks at the years immediately after the Civil War, when tens of thousands of formerly enslaved people deposited millions of dollars into the Freedmen's Bank, only to experience that bank's collapse 9 years later.
1: All right, now let's get into the mismanagement and ultimate demise of the bank. Take us to March of 1870. Freedmen's total deposits at the time, according to your book, equaled out to about $12 million. That's about $292 million in today's money. How did the idea come about to loan out the money to white businessmen and investors?
2: Well, the bank was incredibly successful in its first few years. African Americans were depositing hundreds of thousands and then millions of dollars into their bank accounts. But in 1867, John Al Ward, who at that time was working with the bank as one of the administrators, he had convinced other trustees that it would be a great idea to move the bank's main office from New York City to Washington, D.C. And at the same time, while he was encouraging the trustees to embrace this idea, he invited a group of bankers onto the board that would dramatically shape its history. Led by banker Henry Cook, the brother of Jay Cook, who founded Jay Cook and Company, the nation's first investment bank, he was invited onto the board and accepted a board appointment. And more, he accepted the chairmanship of the bank's financial committee, the committee who decided what to do with the bank's deposits in terms of investments. He brought with him two of its colleagues who worked at the Washington, D.C. branch of Jay Cook and Company, First National Bank. And these three men decided to kind of shift the bank's investment strategy. And so in 1869, Cook embarks on a lobbying campaign to members of Congress, many of whom were his friends, and he convinced them to support a bill, an amendment, to change the bank's charter, to allow the bank to transition from being just a simple savings bank to essentially a commercial bank, which meant that the bank could then make loans and specifically make business loans. And so the members of Congress who were kind of on the bank's side or on Cook's side decided to approve the amendment. And so in 1870, the bank started to legally make loans, and that would dramatically change the ways that the bank's investment portfolio would kind of shake out. But it also shifted the bank's major foundational goal, which was to support the economic aspirations of newly freed African Americans.
1: Right. And a lot of the loans went to real estate ventures, which is ironic because owning land and property was a major goal for many of the formerly enslaved and many people who had invested their money in this bank.
2: Absolutely. The bank started to make hundreds of thousands and then millions of dollars in loans to businessmen, even to politicians in and around D.C., to buy land, to buy property, and to make those types of real estate investments. And a minuscule volume of loans went to African Americans. And this dramatically reshaped, again, the bank's fundamental mission.
1: What made getting a loan from Freedmen's Bank enticing to these white guys? Because I would assume that they could get loans from other banks too, right? Was it the ease of them being able to get the money, the percentage on, like the interest? What was it?
2: Yes, exactly. It was the ease with which they could get loans. The fact that the majority of the loans went to colleagues and business partners of members of the Board of Trustees. And so the loans had variable interest rates, oftentimes very low or no interest. would accrue on the bank loans. The borrower could write a letter or physically ask a member of the board of trustees if they could have an extension, and those extensions would be granted. The amendment approved by Congress required that borrowers have collateral worth at least two times the loan amount, and oftentimes those who borrowed money wouldn't have to give collateral. And so the kind of foundations of these loans, the credit worthiness of the, of those who wanted to borrow money was not fully evaluated or vetted by members of the Finance Committee. And so millions of dollars were just flooding out of the bank to these businessmen, at the expense of the, formerly enslaved who were putting their money in the bank.
1: How did people find out that their bank branch was going under?
2: Well, I think this is where the famed Frederick Douglass comes in. He is, he's asked in 1874, after John Alvord steps down at the beginning of that year, he's asked in March to become the bank's president. And he is, he has a bit of trepidation, but he also understands the importance of the institution. He and his family, he and his sons were depositors. And so once he gets into the role of the presidency, he accepts. And in April of 1874, he sits down for his first trustee meeting. And he learns that the bank's finances were in horrible shape. He learns that the bank is over leveraged. There are millions of dollars unpaid in loans, that the loan terms had been extended, that interest was not being collected, that black depositors were not having access to their money, which was a problem for him. And news reports are starting to come out that the bank is underwater, that they cannot fulfill their obligations to depositors. And so while Frederick Douglass is figuring this out, depositors are starting to realize that, hey, I can't go to my bank branch and withdraw my money. I have to wait 60 or 90 days to withdraw the few dollars that I have in my account. And so this terrifies not only Douglass, but the tens of thousands of bank depositors across the country. And as he writes in his autobiography that he publishes in 1881, it was one of the worst decisions of his life. And I think that is saying a lot given what he had been through in his life fighting for his freedom as an enslaved young man.
1: Right. He actually writes, "Despite my efforts to uphold the freedmen's savings and trust, it has fallen. It has been the black man's cow, but the white man's milk. Bad loans and bad management have been the death of it. I was ignorant of its real condition till elected as its president."
0: Justine Hill Edwards speaking to Tanya Mosley in 2024. More of their conversation after a break. And jazz historian Kevin Whitehead has an appreciation of South African jazz pianist and composer Abdullah Ibrahim, who died Monday at the age of 91. We'll listen to an archive interview with him as well. I'm David Biancooley, and this is Fresh Air.
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1: This week, Stuck in the Psychedelic Era gets a little more psychedelic than usual, with artist sets from The Turtles and The Seeds, and some extra long tracks from Pink Floyd, Procol Harum, and Country Joe and the Fish. 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
2: 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Our forecast from FLXweather.com, Drew says a pretty nice weekend on the way. Mostly clear tonight, overnight lows in the mid-50s. A mix of sun and clouds Saturday, breezy, highs in the low 70s. A mix of sun and clouds Sunday, with showers possible midday and highs in the mid-70s. 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
3: In 1979, Chuck Berry played at the first ever celebration of Black Music Month at the White House. And Philadelphia's Deanna Williams was there. She had helped make it happen. It's just one of the many important music moments Deanna has been a part of since she started her trailblazing career as a radio DJ in the 70s. She left school for her first paying radio gig and recalls telling her mom,
4: "When I dropped out, she said, 'How are you going to make a living?' I said, 'Mom, I'm going to be on the radio.' And she was like, 'Girl, what?"
3: But Deanna was very successful, and that choice led her to some incredible places, including an event where she fell in love with Kenny Gamble of Philadelphia International Records.
4: The moment I laid eyes on that man, I was like, "Ooh, he's fine. Ooh, wish he were mine."
3: Kicking off our Sense of Place Philadelphia series, Deanna Williams shares stories from her wild and inspiring life and career. Today, I'm Raina Duras. This is World Cafe. That's all coming up in a few minutes. But first, let's set the mood here with some Philly music released on the Philly Groove label in 1968. This is the Delphonics. Ready or not, here I come.